0: was really strange. I was just looking at those boots, and I, for the life of me, I couldn't. I have no idea what this guy wears, and it was very distinct. And it's never happened to me in my entire life. It was a voice that was very clear, and it said 9.5.
1: To the point where he looked over his shoulder because he thought somebody was behind him.
2: Wow.
0: So I it was actually kind of spooky. So, we just grabbed a 9, and we just went with it. Didn't think twice about it. Grabbed a 9.5 boot and, filled it with some socks and some snacks, and, we got a few other things for him, I believe.
1: We got a fleece, and, you know, now we're excited. We put everything in the shoe box, and we're like, boy, I hope he's still back at the intersection.
0: He better
1: be. So we drive back to the intersection, and, sure enough, he was there, but there was a long line of traffic. So Tad dropped me off, and he was going to go up the road and turn around and come back. And I walked up to him and I said, hey man, you know, we noticed that you needed some shoes, so we brought you some. And he looked down at the box and he looked at me, and as God is my witness, he winked at me and said, that's the right size. God bless you. And that's all he said to me.
2: Wow.
1: And he took the box and sat down and started putting his boots on. And
0: it was like it was a test.
1: It was like we had passed a test.
2: Wow.
1: So as I barely avoided traffic, as I picked my jaw up off the ground and got back to Ted, we just had this incredible, overwhelming sense of joy. We had neither one of us, I think, had ever felt anything like
0: experienced
1: it.
0: Anything like that. And we drove home and we just couldn't stop talking about it. And we called our pastor, you know, and told him what was going, you know, we were just thrilled. And so the next day I was at my office and I called Kit and said, you're not going to believe what I just did. And so I bought 100 pairs of shoes, and she was working on a name for our outreach and started the paperwork, and we filed 501 and decided this is our purpose.
1: Yeah. So the 912 comes from the 9.5.
2: Yeah.
0: Is the fee size. Wow. And since we've started this outreach, 9.5 is a very rare size, especially for men. We don't see that many. No. We actually have a bell on our bus, and if somebody has a 9.5, they ring the bell when they get off.
1: It's the angel size. Yeah. So, we give it. So this year we had 500 and I can't remember 500 and some pairs of boots that we gave out. Probably about less than 10 of them were 9.5. So it's a very odd size. So that's what the 912 comes from, that. And harvest is from a passage in Corinthians that talks about, scattering your gifts to the poor and harvesting righteousness. So that's where the harvest part comes from.
2: What a blessing. What a blessing. I am just so, what a moving and wonderful story. You know, how amazing is the God we serve? You know, here it is. You know, you don't even know. You go to the store with the right heart, with the right mind, just full of God's spirit that you had love in you to say, let's buy this guy some shoes. And you don't know the size. And then here it is. You hear the voice. It just says 9.5. And so much so, Tad, you turn over your shoulder to see if somebody was whispering it to you, and there's nobody there. But what a great story. What a great, great story. You know, I love your heart. You know, this is the heart of Christ in us, to love your neighbor like you love yourself, to look at somebody who's having a hard time and to say, you know, that could be me. And hey, that guy doesn't have a pair of shoes. You only got one shoe. What can we do to help? Not like, oh, well, too bad, tough luck, it's his problem, but what can we do to help? And so you end up helping, and it changes your life, because now here it is.
0: Oh, it does.
2: Yeah.
0: It has totally, totally encompassed our lives. Yeah. And I wasn't expecting, you know, I was expecting to retire and live large.
2: Yeah.
0: And that was a very selfish thought, but I'm so much happier that, you know, we just love this.
1: We do. This is our life nonstop now. So
2: I think God's spirit. You were talking about the joy you got. You know, that came from the kindness that you showed. You know, so few Christians I think get to experience that, because I think for so many of us, even people maybe watching the program, say to themselves, well, you know, I'm a believer in Jesus, you know, and so on. And when they go to church and maybe they go to Bible study and they know scripture and the like, But I wonder how many of us would be so inclined as you were, which is exactly what we're supposed to be doing, the right thing to do, would stop when we saw somebody who was homeless and say, what can I do to help? You know, or not even ask what kind, seeing what the need was and just filling the need. You got the shoes, you got some snacks, you got some stuff. You didn't just, you know, you got stuff that they needed. And now you're doing that too in your van, right? You go around and you provide stuff. You were telling me a little bit earlier about you go to homeless encampments where groups of people who don't have a place to live maybe gather together and you bring them snacks and food and all that.
0: We bring meals, just necessities. At this time of the year, we'll keep taking bug repellent because it's so bad. They get ticks. They get, you know, there's lots of stuff out there. We take garbage bags.
1: We take Sharps containers.
0: We take Sharps containers, Narcan. We take
1: dog food because a lot of them have dogs. Flea and tick stuff for their pets because they have pets out there and they're service animals for them.
0: We have a veterinary that works with us now that will go out and give rabies shots, things like that. I mean, you know, it's we're not trying to help them live there. We're trying to build their trust and get them out of there.
1: Right.
0: And the only way you can do it is build a relationship. And that takes time and it takes patience and it takes understanding.
1: And it takes a lot of grace.
0: A lot of grace.
2: Yeah. I think there are people who suppose that anybody who is in that condition got there themselves and it's their fault that maybe they're a drug addict. I know lots of people just assume that, oh, well, this person's addicted to drugs or alcohol or some other substance and, you know, they did it to themselves or maybe they've been incarcerated. And people have all kinds of stories, I'm guessing, right? There's all kinds of reasons why people end up in that situation. And
0: absolutely.
2: And who said that we aren't supposed to love them? You know, even if they are addicted to drugs, we aren't supposed to love those people. They need stuff too. I remember a friend of mine said his father was a crack addict. He said, but he needs to eat too. And so I give him money and I bring him food and I love him. And that's the attitude you all have, which is the right attitude, I think, for Christian people to have.
1: Yeah. I mean, our outreach really, we try to meet people right where they are and just supply what they need to make their lives a little bit better. And they'll trust us the next time we come and talk to them. Or if we have something more difficult to talk to them about the next time, or more involved, you know, housing wise, they'll trust what we say. And maybe they'll take a step, to get off the street. But most of these folks, you know, there is a misperception that they are all drug addicts and, or all mentally ill.
0: Or lazy.
1: Or lazy. And
0: you can't be lazy living in one of those encampments. Let me tell you, that's not an easy life. It truly is not.
1: It's hard work.
2: I can only imagine that it's hard work, and I can't imagine that anybody really wants to be there, that would be their choice.
1: No.
2: So.
1: No, nobody is really doing it by choice. You know, there is a lot of mental illness on the street. There is a lot of drug addiction, but statistically what you'll learn is that most, you know, two thirds of those folks were not drug addicted when they became homeless. It was the being homeless that caused the addiction and being homeless that exacerbated whatever mental illness they may have.
0: We have a friend on the street. He's been on the street for a long time. And he was a physician's assistant in the Air Force.
1: Yep.
2: Really?
1: Yeah.
0: And we just saw him last week, actually, at our last clinic. Okay. And it turns, and if you want to hear a strange story, so one of our caregivers, because we have doctors on board when we go to our clinics, we get their feet looked at. In the wintertime, we see trench foot, we see frostbite, we see it all. But at this particular clinic, one of our care providers was assisting this gentleman, and they just stared at each other. And it turns out he was her primary caregiver when she was stationed in Shepherd Air Force Base, Texas, with her husband.
1: In 1984.
0: And then they meet on the... And they meet on the streets of Erie, and she's giving him care.
1: Right.
2: That's amazing. What an amazing story. What an amazing story.
1: Yeah.
2: That I'm sure it must have been a an emotional reunion for them.
0: It was.
1: It was amazing.
0: He's one of our regulars, and he always comes to say hello to her. Mm-hmm. So.
2: Yeah. Mm-hmm.
1: But, I mean, to your point earlier, say, you know, so many stories. There are as many stories and as there are people on the street. I mean, there are people who are just brilliant and people who are, you know, like Tad was saying earlier, gentleman that lost his wife that all just didn't, was unmoored after that and was homeless for 5 or 6 years after that. It just, you know, the biggest thing that I think that we do, that we love and gives us so much joy is just talking to people and listening to their stories and loving them through their story.
0: For who they are.
2: I think that's maybe even more powerful than a sermon, than you preaching at them. You know, the fact that you're there with them, loving them where they are, listening to their stories, talking to them and with them,
1: mm-hmm.
2: and providing their needs, which shows how much you love them and care about them, because you don't have to be there. And that's more powerful than you just stopping by once and preaching a sermon, I suppose. It's because it shows that you have the heart of Christ in you that you're doing that. I just think it's wonderful. Does the topic of God ever come up in your conversations
1: all
2: with people?
1: The time?
0: Absolutely. We've given away how many Bibles?
1: About 2,000.
0: About 2,000 Bibles.
1: We give one. We ask, but we don't give one automatically. But we ask people if they want one, and 99% of the time
0: they want a Bible.
1: They want a Bible.
0: When they come on the bus, what you're seeing is the business end of the bus. This is where they get their feet washed. Our volunteers wash their feet, and then the docs come in and take a look. And when they get done from here, they'll go to the front of the bus, and that's where our shoe center is. And they sit down. We have the little stools like you'd see in a regular shoe store, and we have boots up on the racks. Typically, we know who they are before we get to a clinic. We call, because they register ahead, and we get their shoe size. But typically, we open it up to everybody after the first hour. So it's like a little shoe store. They get their feet washed. They get their shoes, and while they're getting their shoes, we're building up a backpack with some necessities inside. Get Scott.
1: So we give them a backpack, and depending on the time of year, this is a there's hat and gloves and a neck warmer in there. There's a blanket. There's a foot care kit.
0: Nail trimmers.
1: Nail trimmers and wash.
0: And then we always ask, would you like a Bible? Yeah. When we're putting the kits together. And 9 times out of 10, they want a Bible.
2: And that's amazing.
1: Some
2: that's
1: of our
2: great.
1: Volunteers are also, some of our volunteers are also very, you know, they like to pray with our guests, and you know, so a few of them will ask every single guest, "Can I pray with you?" And 9 times out of 10, the answer is yes. So absolutely, God comes up.
0: And everybody leaves this bus with a smile on their face. We've never had any big issues on the bus that, you know, would warrant trouble or anything like that.
1: No.
0: It's a great environment. It's full of laughs. So.
1: And it really does, I think, give as much to the volunteers on the bus as it does to the guests on the bus.
0: It really builds up your spirit after a clinic. If you're feeling down, I find that go wash some feet, go on a clinic, and you're going to feel great afterwards.
2: that's awesome. I love this. And as it is, you've given away something like 1,600 pairs of boots already, which is just awesome. I mean, just what a blessing. Well, it's amazing.
1: Shout out to Carolina Shoes, really.
0: Yeah, shout out to Carolina Shoes in Altoona, Pennsylvania.
1: Yeah.
0: Because they donate all of our shoes.
1: Right. And their shoes are the only ones we found so far that actually hold up
0: on the
1: to
0: street.
1: What these guys put them through.
2: Well, it's amazing this effort only started in 2022, and now Harvest 912 is already in another state, a big one, Arizona. When we come back, I'll ask this extraordinary couple where they believe God is leading them next and how you can help.
3: Learn more about Joe Watkins and the mission of this program at joewatkins.net. And tell Joe what you thought about today's program in the comment box.
2: Harvest 912 has grown from a simple act of kindness and grace into a mission providing medical foot care, new boots, and basic necessities to hundreds of unhoused individuals, meeting a need often overlooked but essential to human dignity. Tad and Kit, tell me a little bit more about some of the ways you've seen God provide for the specific ministry needs, because you've given away all these boots, like the first pair of boots you gave away to what was that guy's name?
0: Florida.
1: His name was Florida.
0: Yeah.
1: And Florida and the first encounter was amazing. And 9.5, 912 definitely kind of, those numbers sort of pop up over and over again. But when we first, were setting up the clinics in different shelters and soup kitchens around here in Erie, we went to one soup kitchen, and spoke with the director right after we had met Florida. And we told her, you know, about him, and she said, "Oh, yeah, I know Florida. He's a wonderful man. He comes here for dinner quite often." And she has this giant book, and she takes pictures of all the guests at the soup kitchen, and it's like one of those Harry Potter, like, big old book. So she got that out, and she said, "Oh, you know," flipping through, she said, "His picture's right," and his picture was gone, and no one as he was at that corner, literally every time you would drive by. He's never been seen since.
0: And now that we know the population and it's been years, nobody on the streets ever heard of Florida.
2: What?
0: Yeah.
2: His picture's gone and nobody has seen him since?
0: No. And we know just about everybody on the street. We've asked, "Hey, you know Florida?" Never heard of him.
1: Never heard of him.
2: Never heard of him.
1: Yeah.
2: That's amazing.
0: Yeah.
2: You know, the scriptures say that some of us have entertained angels unaware. You know, you've heard that.
0: Oh yeah, that's.
1: I believe that.
2: That's amazing. So
1: we have this little, you know, competition between us. He heard God, but I got to talk to the angels.
2: Yeah. That is amazing story.
0: And one of the first. Collections we took from this church, and we went from doing the foot washing at the shelters to eventually purchasing the bus. And once we got the bus, we needed to buy podiatry tools. So the small church, they were going to take a collection, and it was maybe 50 people in the church. And they took the collection, and we got a call from the pastor that evening. Goes, "You guys have to call me now." We got a text. So we called him. And he said, "You guys are not going to believe this. We took the collection. It came out to $912 to the penny."
1: To the penny.
2: Wow. That is amazing. That's awesome.
0: Mm-hmm. Yeah, that number pops up a lot.
1: It does. That's how our Missing in Community, how the encampment outreach started as well. We were, one of our team members was out, on a point in time count, which is how they count homeless folks across the country. And he had gone out to a camp, and he called me. I just told him the story about Florida, and he called me, and he was all flustered, and he said, Kit, there's three veterans in this camp, and they're all 9.5. So that was our cue to start another.
0: So that's how we started Missing in Community, our veterans outreach.
2: Wow. What's next for you all? I mean, I know you have a ministry in Arizona, but what's next for you all?
0: Whatever God calls us to do.
1: We just try and keep up.
0: We're in the process of building a commercial kitchen. We purchased a building. That's where the bus, it's enclosed. We have all of our inventory. The building that we purchased, I never believed we were able to have a building this size. I just don't know how that happened. But we have it, and we're putting a commercial kitchen together so we can continue to make our freeze-dried meals, which we plan to send out to our other outreaches so they can get them out to people on the streets. Mm-hmm. We're just following his word. I mean, that's all we can do.
1: We don't really know exactly where harvest will take us. But we pray about it a lot, and we have lots of inquiries from around the country, honestly, to people that hear the story and would like to start a chapter, and we're happy to help folks do that. I think it's a very simple yet very powerful thing to do.
2: Yeah. I just love your heart. I really do. And that's the right answer, is, you know, whatever God would have us do. Well, who knows what God has planned for you if you quit, if you trade in your life plans and surrender to His? What could He possibly do with you? Tad and Kit did, and hundreds of people in deep need have found hope and help because they did. We'll be right back with some closing thoughts with our great producer, Jeff Coleman. Don't go away.
4: You're watching Joe Watkins' State of Independence on Lighthouse TV. Positively different.
2: And now let's talk to our great producer, Jeff Coleman.
5: And we were researching our guests, and Tad and Kit came up, and you learn what they do. I mean, there's the boots and the shoes, but the podiatry care, the connection with local pastors and shoe stores, what their act of generosity has done is created a massive network, not only in Erie, but now they have an Arizona chapter. People are mimicking, I think, what they're doing, and now looking at people's shoes. And the other thing, which I thought was so moving, you know, you hear about people saying, where are the hands and feet of Jesus, or you see these images in our Bible storybooks of people washing feet, but you don't realize that this is actually happening. They're clipping toenails.
2: Yeah.
5: They're taking people's socks off that haven't had shoes or socks, maybe for weeks or months, and then providing the level of love and dignity that a human being should be expected. So it's, I mean, rhetoric is wonderful. When politicians talk about people living with dignity and assuming that that money could solve the issue, but you still need attached to that money someone who's going to do the actual work. And if that work is not fused with a great deal of love, compassion, and understanding, it's going to come out like a vending machine, and you're going to get it wrong. So what they're doing, I think, is on both sides of this, showing human love, compassion, looking someone in the eye, hearing their story, offering hope, and then in a very tangible, practical way, being the hands and feet of Christ. That's incredible work.
2: Yeah, that is just, wow. Just so, that story about how they got the name, Harvest 912, is amazing, isn't it?
5: Yeah, you wonder why God does that. You know, sometimes you look at our life and you say, there were these signs or there were these mileposts or little confirmations that said you're on the right path. And then the other times when you go for years and you don't see any confirmation that what you're doing is the right place. But they both take you to the same place, which Tad and Kit ended with, which is when you ask them what's next for you, and they said, whatever he wants us to do. It's not about the shoes, but it is. You know, it's not about the actual act, but it's people just being willing to hear the still small voice.
2: Yeah.
5: They're heroes.
2: Absolutely.
5: Yeah.
2: Absolutely. Every day there are reminders that we live in a world ravaged by sin and hardship of all kinds. It's confirmation nothing is actually getting better until the day comes God makes all things new. Apart from God's intervention in our lives, there really is no hope. So spending life on yourself or investing it in others is the choice we face. Tad and Kit Jakes are shining examples, not of good people doing good things, but of God's light shining through imperfect but willing people. I hope their example was as challenging to you as it was to me. Please take a minute to drop me a quick comment in the joewatkins.org line on the website. I read and respond to everyone, and I'm always, always encouraged. For Jeff and the entire Lighthouse TV Philly team, I'm Joe Watkins. Thanks for watching. From America's first capital, where it all began 250 years ago, I'm Joe Watkins. We'll look for you next week.

0: State of Independence is produced and recorded in the studios of Lighthouse TV. Positively different.
1: When I came back from the war, I was barely hanging on by a thread. I'm here today because of Tanya's relentless efforts in trying to get me healed. And says, Michael, I know you've got a plan to take your life today, but if you give me just 5 more minutes to love you.
2: 5 more minutes, honey, 5 more minutes to
3: love you. 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

0: 250 years ago, freedom was born here in Pennsylvania. Now, we're 34th out of 50th. What happened, and how can we fix it? On today's Pennsylvania Newsmakers.
1: Welcome to the fast-paced and unrehearsed weekly discussion featuring the leaders who help shape your world. 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This is Pennsylvania Newsmakers. And now, here's your host.
0: Hi, welcome to this edition of Pennsylvania Newsmakers. My name's Jerry Boyer. We're talking, really this year, we're talking about freedom a lot because it's the 250th anniversary of the birth date of America here in Pennsylvania. And we're focusing on the issue of economic freedom and how Pennsylvania compares. Later in the show, we're going to hear from Steve Moore from Committee to Unleash Prosperity about a new study that shows that Pennsylvania, birthplace of freedom, is 34th out of 50. A little worse than Massachusetts. But before that, we're going to talk with the institution here in Pennsylvania that's the leading institution fighting for economic freedom, and that's the Commonwealth Foundation. And Nathan Benefield is the policy officer for Commonwealth. Welcome to the show, Nathan.
2: Yeah, thanks for having me on.
0: All right. So 34th out of 50th. That doesn't sound so good. That's well below average. What's wrong?
2: Well, start with the good news is that we used to be worse in some of these rankings near the bottom of the 50 states. We've made some progress in terms of our tax climate, reducing our corporate tax rate, some good permanent reforms, even rebuilding our state's rainy day fund, where we used to be second worst in the country and only had enough money if there was an emergency to run government for about 4 hours. Now we're middle of the pack. But that's not where we want to be, obviously. We don't want to be mediocre or middle of the pack. We want to be a leading state. And you look at some of the numbers that Pennsylvania were ranking, also losing population to other states.
0: 220,000 people in 10 years.
2: Yes.
0: And along with that, congressional districts, clout in Washington, et cetera.
2: That's right. Every decade, we lose another congressional seat based on redistricting because of that population loss. And you see those folks moving from Pennsylvania to states like Florida, Texas, North and South Carolina, where there's a better tax climate, better job growth, better opportunity. We're actually gaining residents from New York and New Jersey, our borders that rank much worse even on those economic indicators. But that really tells us what states we should be trying to follow and mimic in terms of our public policy.
0: Let's try to stick with the good news as much as we can, because at 34th out of 50, it's not the base case, right? I remember there used to be a horrible thing called the capital stock and franchise tax, because I was a state and local tax accountant. That was a monster. We did get rid of that.
2: Yeah.
0: That made a pretty big difference, right? That was a real improvement.
2: It was. And we had both a corporate net income tax and a capital stock and franchise tax, basically taxing businesses on their assets. I think we were the only state in the country that did both of those. So we got rid of that capital stock and franchise tax. It took 15 years, I think, to phase that down. And now we've started reducing our corporate net income tax, and where we went from being on that 49th in the country. Right now we're around 30th, and if we continue that reduction to rank in the top 15, which will make us more competitive and attractive for employers to come and locate in Pennsylvania again.
0: And I remember under the Ridge administration, there was some deregulation in the electricity markets and natural gas markets, and that was a good thing, but we still have higher than average energy prices, and we're a huge energy. We're the biggest energy producing state. We're an exporter of energy.
2: Yeah, we're actually number one in exporting electricity, and it is in some ways because we're on a grid that includes several other states. We're powering Virginia and Maryland and New Jersey and other states that are bordering us. A lot of those states have adopted, high regulations, mandates, and energy taxes. Partly we're paying for.
0: We're subsidizing.
2: Yeah, we're subsidizing.
0: Yeah, we're subsidizing their green luxury.
2: Right. And the good news is, Pennsylvania has actually increased energy production. At the same time, we have reduced our carbon emissions as much as the other states that have all those regulations. So we don't necessarily need mandates or regulations to be more green. We're doing that through our natural gas here in Pennsylvania and are helping power the region and the whole country.
0: Yeah, the greenest incentive is efficiency and profitability.
2: That's right.
0: That's why capitalist countries are the most green, environmentally friendly countries. And, the socialist countries aren't. They have the most pro-environmental policies, but not the actual most pro-environmental results.
2: Yeah, absolutely right. And it is like you need energy to have economic growth. You need economic growth to be able to have cleaner energy, and that's what we've seen now. And you know, the technology evolving because we have the resources to invest and become more efficient. It really is, you know, both on the efficiency side, but also on having a more reliable grid. And there was even a study that came out that said basically that because of natural gas production in the United States, we've saved probably $1,000 per family in terms of energy costs because of that cheaper and reliable natural gas.
0: Yeah, let's stick with energy a little bit more into the next segment because that is a tremendous opportunity for us. We have been given something really, a real chance at industrial greatness again, but not if we blow it on the policy level. So we're going to talk about that right after this break.
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6: 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You threw your back out. 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
10: 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I retired as a Major General in the United States Air Force.
11: I'm Frank Gorenz. I retired as a general. 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
11: That's right. 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
0: 250 years ago, this state, this Commonwealth, helped lead America and the world into an age of economic freedom and abundance. But we've been lagging and are well below average. The Commonwealth Foundation is talking about how to get us back as a free state with economic opportunity for everybody. And Nathan Benefield from Commonwealth is here to talk about that. So we left off on energy. Yeah. It's an incredible opportunity. So how do we get policy out of the way? Because I think this might be like our second chance. Pennsylvania was an industrial powerhouse, a financial powerhouse, and that we and then we for decades we languished.
2: Yeah.
0: And now we might be in the big game again. So what's getting in the way?
2: Yeah, so there's a few things getting in the way.

0: comply with, reviewing that and allowing more legislative oversight and kind of repeal of those regulations, make it easier to do business here in Pennsylvania, and really it would help unleash the energy that we have underneath us and continue to build and expand, because it is so many other states are actually relying on Pennsylvania to power them.
1: Yeah. I mean, the problem with 160,000 pages of regulations is that means everybody's breaking a law every day. You just don't know what law you're breaking, because who can read all that?
0: Right.
1: Which means that the alphabet agencies basically are in charge of which thing they're going to enforce at any given time. And then what's the safe thing to do in a situation like that? The safe thing to do is absolutely nothing at all.
0: Well, the safe thing to do is invest in another state, like move to another state where they have fewer regulations and you're not going to get caught and fined. And that was part of the attitude of, I think, especially previous administrations, was not only to have the regulations, but try and catch you doing it rather than, hey, let's work with you to comply, have better environmental protections, but really to catch you and fine you and punish you, which really was driving businesses out of Pennsylvania into other states.
1: Mm. So right now you look at the macroeconomic statistics, and you don't always trust macroeconomics, still you get the sense that if you take out artificial intelligence CapEx, basically chip making, data centers, some of the energy sources associated with it, we're a flat economy. We're Europe without that. I don't want to be Europe. And so what I'm seeing is, it's a little troubling to me, is almost a bipartisan resistance to the fastest growing part of our economy, data centers. The left always hated this, but now we've got the kind of the populist right coming out against it as well. How do you work through principles on something like this at Commonwealth?
0: Yeah, well, it's something that I think there is a lot of misinformation about data centers being put out there. There's even an analysis like some of it is being funded by China, other outside people. Like,
1: of
0: really
1: course.
0: Funding, yeah,
1: right.
0: To try and block it here in Pennsylvania and in the United States. But really looking at the truth of how much, water usage, really an overrated issue. Mm-hmm. The energy issue, obviously they take a lot of energy. But the reality is under state guidelines and regulations, they have to kind of build their own to build a data center. And that is something that can actually help improve our grid, help reduce energy costs. And one thing that we've seen also in states like Virginia, where they've had a lot of data center building, it has led to reduced property taxes, which everyone always complains about their property taxes as well.
1: Of course it has, because it's adding to the tax base.
0: Correct.
1: Right.
0: So, I think educating people about the truth about data centers, because it is something that is important to our economy, and not just, hear about AI, but it also is, all of your Netflix streaming, all your cloud files, all your social media is on data centers. Unless you're Amish, you're reliant on data centers to help power the economy. It's an important thing, and we have that opportunity here in Pennsylvania to be a leader on that front and help grow the economy through advancing technology.
1: Yeah, I'm noticing in social media all these pop-up organizations that I never heard of before, against data centers, people against stop, all this kind of thing. Who's funding? Somebody's got to be funding that, because they're sponsored pages. They're sponsored, but it's not organic.
0: Yeah.
1: Somebody's funding that. Well, who would it be? Well, China, which is in an arms race with us over AI.
0: Yeah, and it's China. It's some of the foreign funders. It also is some of the same groups that were opposed, years ago.
1: The fracking.
0: Natural gas fracking.
1: Exactly.
0: And like, we don't want that natural gas in Pennsylvania. And so that's really who's driving a lot of the opposition.
1: Yeah, and they do that all on social media, which is powered by natural gas. Thank you, Nathan Benefield from Commonwealth Foundation. We'll be back in just a moment.
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1: I try to keep up with what these young people is doing and knowing.
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8: On this 250th anniversary of America and freedom being born here largely in Pennsylvania, we ask, what happened? Why are we below average? Why are we 34th out of 50th when we were number one? Well, there's nobody better to help us understand that than Steve Moore. Steve Moore is the founder and now chairman of Committee to Unleash Prosperity, and also co-author of a report, Rich States, Poor States. Steve, welcome to the program.
9: Gary, great to be with you. Thanks so much for having me.
8: Well, you always say look to the states, and I'm looking to our state, Pennsylvania. It's 34th out of 50th. First of all, how do you rank these with this report? How do you look at states? What counts as free? What doesn't? What's your basic approach to this?
9: Well, Jerry, we look at about 10 to 15 different factors. Obviously, taxes are one of them. It's something, you know, Pennsylvania, you can't control your weather, but you can control your public policies. And so we look at things that the state legislators and the governor and the people in city council have control over. And that includes taxes. Obviously, higher taxes are negative for business growth and employment growth. And then we look at things like, does a state have an income tax? You know, there are 8 states today that have no income tax, and they tend to do a lot better than states that have high income tax rates. Then we look at regulation. We look at whether a state is a right-to-work state. I do not believe Pennsylvania, I think Pennsylvania is a forced union state.
8: It is. It is not a right-to-work state.
9: Yeah, and that's really important, Jerry. We find in our analysis that the states that are right-to-work, and it's about 50-50, about half the states are right-to-work and about half the states are forced union states. By the way, I'm not against unions. I'm just against forcing someone to join a union against their will. And that's what it means to be a right-to-work state. And those states that have right-to-work laws create twice as many jobs every year as states that have forced union laws. So then we look at other kind of policies like unfunded liabilities. Do you want to move into a state that has massive amounts of debt? All of these are important factors in which states grow fast. And another one is, what percentage of the labor force is in government? You know, you want private sector growth in a state, not public sector growth.
8: Well, and we see the effects downstream. Pennsylvania lost 219,000 people over a 10-year period, so they're voting with their feet, and guess where they're going? Florida, to a large degree, where you have no inheritance tax and you have no income tax.
9: So we just completed a study at Unleash Prosperity. And by the way, I want your viewers to go visit our website called votewithyourfeet.net, votewithyourfeet.net. And you can just tap on the state of Pennsylvania on the map, and you can then tap on any other state. You can see which way the moving vans are going. Are they going into Pennsylvania or are they going out of Pennsylvania? Well, when it comes to states like, you know, Arizona, Florida, Texas, the Carolinas, guess what? A lot of those moving vans are moving out of the Northeast into the South. Jerry, I think one of the most amazing statistics that I've seen in a long, long time that really explains what's going on in America. You talked about the tradition of Pennsylvania, one of our 13 founding states. For the first 249 years of our country, The Northeast was the economically and financially dominant region of the country. Mm-hmm. You know, think about it. You had Pittsburgh, you had Philadelphia, you had Boston, you had New York, mm-hmm. you had Baltimore. That corridor was the industrial might of the country. For the first time ever, the Northeast is no longer the region of economic dominance. You know which state region it is?
8: I believe it's the South and the South.
9: Southeast.
8: Yes.
9: Exactly.
8: Yeah.
9: So look at the states that are growing like gangbusters. You're talking about, obviously, Florida, Texas, which have no income tax. Neither does Tennessee. Tennessee is one of the fastest growing states. The Carolinas are growing fast. And that, and what's really interesting, Jerry, is even with the states that, you know, people used to thumb their nose at, you know, like Arkansas and Oklahoma and Mississippi.
8: Are catching up.
9: Growing.
8: Yes.
9: They're now growing faster than Pennsylvania.
8: All right, let's go to a quick break and talk about companies moving, and maybe should companies move?
9: Right.
8: Do they have a responsibility to move to pro-business jurisdictions? We'll be back in just a moment.
7: 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Inspired physicians committed to the good health of Pennsylvanians and the advancement of the practice of medicine.
0: We understand an upside-down world, but they're writing us off before we get to the starting line. A stalled generation? Who do you think is going to fix all this? We will, because our future is the future. So we're going to build bridges and hospitals in a day and feed those left in the cold. We're going to do all this and more because we have an appointment with destiny.
10: When I came back from the war, I was barely hanging on by a thread. 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And says, Michael, I know you've got a plan to take your life today, but if you give me just 5 more minutes to love you.
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1: Welcome back to this final segment of Pennsylvania Newsmakers. Our guest still is Steve Moore from Committee to Unleash Prosperity. This is Pennsylvania. This is the state of the Liberty Bell. We have the bell. We don't have the liberty, and we're trying to get it back. And Steve and American Legislative Exchange Council have a report called Rich States, Poor States that finds us 36th out of 50 in economic freedom and 45th out of 50 on economic performance. Steve, do you want to talk a little bit about the economic performance aspect of this?
2: Yeah, look, the states that are at the top are states like Utah, states like Idaho, states like Tennessee, Texas, Florida, that are very pro-business, have low taxes, good public services, rely on the private sector for growth, not government. And then, you know, the amazing thing is we've been doing this study now for 16 or 17 years, Jerry, and the states at the bottom continue to be New York, New Jersey, California, my home state of Illinois. By the way, how in California? How do you screw up California? The most beautiful beaches, beautiful mountains, beautiful weather. What's not to like about California? But its policies are so bad that people are now, for the first time in American history, leaving California, not going to California.
1: Yeah, well, I mean, there's a certain amount you'll put up with for good weather, but there's a limit. You know, in the end, you need a job.
2: There's a straw that breaks the camel's back, right?
1: Yes. So this really raises the issue. There was a Wall Street Journal editorial about this. The Washington Post, amazingly, wrote something about this. Exxon just re-domiciled to Texas. There was a 71% vote from shareholders supporting that. And so I'm wondering, look, I'm pulling for Pennsylvania. I live here, but I'm really wondering, the companies need to really think about, they stay in these anti-business states out of habit. Maybe others need to be re-domiciling to business-friendly places.
2: Well, look at the Exxon case that just happened, where Exxon had been in New Jersey for, 140 years, you know, iconic company, has moved to Texas. And by the way, New York lost their energy company, Mobil, to Texas as well. So you're seeing these big companies and a lot of the employees moving out of these states because of their high tax, liberal, woke policies. And I do think, look, the blue states of America, and you know, Pennsylvania is sort of in the middle.
1: It is.
2: You know,
1: it's purple state.
2: You kind of lean to the left, but you could sway back in the right direction, and Pennsylvania could make a big comeback. But you don't want to be not like New York and New Jersey and Connecticut. You want to be like Florida, Texas, Tennessee. So this is why we do the report, Rich States, Poor States, is to try to encourage lawmakers in state capitals around the country to do the right thing. Imagine for a second, Jerry, that Pennsylvania eliminated its state income tax. Can you imagine how many companies would say, hey, let's move back into Pennsylvania? You know, income tax is just a deadly dose of economic cyanide for a state. So there are a lot of things.
1: Income tax and inheritance tax. That's the other one we lose.
2: On your government employment. Why do you have so many government employees? You want private sector employees. They're the ones who carry the load.
1: Right. You know, get rid of the inheritance tax, and what that means is a lot of grandparents spend time with their grandchildren because they don't have to leave Pennsylvania to basically keep above water. So, so this the inheritance tax, really important. Pennsylvania is one of the few states that still has that, which is amazing. And here's the thing. We have this legacy of freedom. As far as I know, the first stock market in American history was the Philadelphia Stock Exchange. And it still exists, but New York bigger, and now Texas Stock Exchange is getting going. So, I mean, we have something we can tap into. We wouldn't be reinventing freedom. We would just be going back to who we were as a commonwealth originally.
2: Yeah, look, Pennsylvania has great universities. Mm-hmm. It has an incredibly rich tradition of commerce. And there's no reason that golden era of Pennsylvania cannot come back, but it's going to require some courage to get rid of the leaders of the state that are moving in the wrong direction. But, you know, you look at, for example, what Rudy Giuliani did in turning around New York City, or you look at what Ron DeSantis has done in Florida to make it a fast-growing state. This is not rocket science. It really isn't. Just grow your private sector. Be pro-business. Don't try to antagonize business. Try to treat them kindly, and they will come.
1: Yeah. Except it is rocket science when SpaceX moves to Texas. They get the rocket science. All right, Steve, you have been a great champion for economic freedom. I hope that the policymakers of all the low-freedom states read the report, especially my own state of Pennsylvania. What's the website again to go to?
2: It's go to unleashprosperity.com or go to what was your feed. And your job, Jerry, is to put Pennsylvania in the top 10. Okay,
1: we're working on that. Commonwealth Foundation's working on it. We're working on it. So we'll see. We can get there again. We're being given another chance. Thanks, Steve Moore, for being with us. And thank you for being with us for this edition of Pennsylvania Newsmakers.
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0: good day, folks. Thank you for joining us here at Your Health. On today's program, we want to talk about the Polynesian wonder, Noni juice. You know, about 15, 18 years ago when Noni hit North America, people claimed that it helped with a wide variety of health conditions, and so many said, how could one fruit juice help all these different scenarios? Well, today's program, we want to talk about the new scientific evidence that supports the use of Noni in a wide variety of health conditions. Noni juice is not just a fruit juice. It is a true medicinal agent, and today I want to get you up to speed on the science on Noni. It's really fascinating. Plus, we'll take a cultural look at Noni, too, its history and how it's been used through the ages to help those who are suffering. That's our program, but first, let's go to our news and see what's happening in the health world. A new study confirms omega-3's benefits in preventing coronary heart disease. Researchers from the Global Organization for EPA and DHA Omega-3s conducted a meta-analysis of 33 previous studies involving over 800,000 patients. They found taking at least 1 gram of EPA and DHA-rich omega-3 fatty acids reduces the risk of coronary artery disease by 18%. They also found taking omega-3s was particularly helpful in preventing heart disease in those with elevated triglycerides or LDL cholesterol levels. Related research published by the New England Journal of Medicine finds when mother takes 2.4 grams of DHA and EPA-rich omega-3s during the first 3 months of pregnancy, their babies are 30% less likely to have asthma and 25% less likely to have lower respiratory infections such as bronchitis or pneumonia. And from the University of Kansas and the University of Adelaide, researchers find from true independent studies if mother takes DHA-rich omega-3 supplements during pregnancy, it dramatically reduces the occurrence of high-risk preterm birth. The study estimates widespread DHA supplementation during pregnancy could prevent over 100,000 high-risk premature births in the U.S. alone. The study was published by the medical journal Prostaglandins, Leukotrienes, and Essential Fatty Acids. Well, folks, here we have an update on the remarkable ability of the marine omega-3s to prevent disease. First, we find from an exhaustive review of 33 previous studies, taking fish oil reduces the risk of coronary artery disease, especially if you have elevated cholesterol or triglyceride levels. About 3 years ago, a study funded by a pharmaceutical company, which, by the way, was designed to fail, this study suggested fish oil did not help to fight heart disease. But this new one, a review of many studies, trumps the negative one hands down. Next, we learn that if mother takes DHA-rich fish oil, she is much less likely to deliver preterm, or premature as we used to call it. In fact, if omega-3 supplementation was widespread here in America, the practice would prevent over 100,000 preterm births. Imagine the lives and money saved and the suffering spared. Also, we learned prenatal DHA and EPA supplementation lowers baby's risk of asthma and pneumonia. We can now add these three benefits to the already long list of omega-3's health rewards. Taking an early afternoon nap helps seniors' brain function. Researchers from the University of Pennsylvania analyzed the mental function and sleep patterns of nearly 3,000 seniors 65 and up. They found the seniors that napped for about 1 hour in the early afternoon showed improved memory and an improved ability to think clearly. The study also found those who took only short naps or napped for longer than 1 hour showed mental decline 6 times greater than those who napped for about an hour daily. The study was published by the Journal of American Geriatric Society. Well, here we're learning more and more about the health benefits provided by getting enough restful sleep. This study finds when seniors take an hour-long nap in the early afternoon, it boosts their mental abilities with improved memory and clarity of thought. The study found short cat naps or long naps were actually a sign of mental decline with age. Now, many people avoid afternoon naps because they're afraid the nap will affect their ability to sleep at night. Past research has shown if the nap does not exceed 1 hour, and if the nap is completed before 3 p.m., it does not affect nighttime sleep patterns in the majority. Another recent study from RAND Europe estimates lost sleep costs the United States some 1.2 million working days and $400 billion a year in lost productivity and increased mortality. Sleep authorities blame light pollution and increased exposure to blue light from electronic devices such as computers and TV sets as a leading cause of lost sleep. Now, just how much sleep should we be getting? Sleep experts report newborns should get 16 to 18 hours a day, preschoolers 11 to 12, school-age kids should get at least 10 hours of sleep a day, teens from 9 to 10, and adults should get from 7 to 9 hours of sleep every 24-hour period. How about you? If you're not getting enough sleep, take the steps to improve your sleep, and I assure you, you will begin to feel much better soon. Today on Your Health, we'll discuss the health benefits of the Polynesian wonder, Noni. Stay tuned to learn more.
1: Thank you for watching Lighthouse TV. I pray the programs here are helping you grow closer to Jesus. Psalm 34:17 says, "The righteous cry out, and the Lord hears them. He delivers them from all their troubles." One of the things that truly moves my heart is spending time in prayer for you. When you call our prayer line, your requests are brought before the Lord by people who care deeply. We take time to pray, not just once, but regularly. It's an honor to bring your needs to God. And if God has moved in your life, we'd love to hear your story. Your testimony encourages others and gives glory to the one who hears and answers prayer. Isaiah 41:10 says, "Fear not, for I am with you. Be not dismayed, for I am your God." So remember, you are not alone, and we would be honored to pray with you.
2: 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Invigorating, inspiring, unrelenting, undeniable. 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And the only thing more unstoppable is our mission to help it thrive.
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4: 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Welcome back, everyone. It's just great to be with you today. Well, today is going to be a fantastic show. You know why? It's Noni Day. We love talking about Noni. I got to tell you, this substance never ceases to amaze me. A few years ago, when we started bringing you the story of Noni, people thought, well, Noni's just here for now. It's just a passing. It's just a fad. No, Noni stayed just as we thought it would. You know why? Because it works. Richard has new stories to share with you today. This will be great. So sit back, listen, and learn. So Richard, let's start with the cultural use of Noni, because it's just so amazing.
0: That's where the story begins on Noni. It's the cultural use. And our first exposure to Noni use came from the Polynesians, specifically the Hawaiians. And over the centuries, the Hawaiians have used Noni for infections of the skin and the eyes and also internal infections, sprains and strains for pain, intestinal problems, digestion problems, diabetes and its complication. Even 100 years ago, people had diabetes. 200 years ago, they had diabetes. Various eye problems, respiratory difficulties such as asthma, menstrual difficulties, the pain of childbirth, a general tonic. But it was used number one for pain in the Polynesian culture. The unification king of Hawaii, King Kamehameha, wherever he planted his sword, the story goes, he planted a noni tree because he saw the benefit for his people, so he wanted that to be accessible all throughout the Hawaiian Islands. And you know, this tradition of accessibility to noni juice continues today because often at their churches in the islands, they plant a noni tree so the community has access to this remarkable medicinal plant. The ancient kahunas, so that's the doctors of the Hawaiian and Polynesian culture, considered noni their greatest gift of healing. And these are not my words, it's in their books of how to treat with their natural remedies. Greatest gift of healing. And this belief continues on in the Hawaiian Islands today. Talk to the elders, they will tell you about the benefits of noni juice. Now, this reliance on noni is not unique to the Hawaiian Islands or Polynesian culture. All around the equatorial plain where noni naturally grows, it is being used and has been for hundreds and hundreds of years. A recent study of the ethnomedicine or the cultural medicine use of the Nicobarese tribe of Card Nicobar Islands, this is in eastern Indian Ocean. They're very isolated from the rest of the world. This study, fascinating, was in the journal Ethnopharmacology. 15 villages and their traditional practitioners were surveyed. What do you use to treat your sick people? They found they used 150 medicinal plants for 47 different medical uses. Of all the plants studied, they found noni had the highest use value to the Nicobarese tribe. Next study. Another ethnomedicinal study or cultural medicinal use of the native remedies for diabetes and its complications by inhabitants of the Mauritius Islands. These are islands found just east of Africa. They are also isolated from the rest of the world. In this study, they found that these people of the Mauritius Islands, 111 plant species, 30 polyherbal formulas, they also use 16 different animal species as medicinal agents. And here, they found noni was the most important remedy with the highest use value. Fascinating. A second study of the same people, the Mauritius Islands, they wanted to know what do they use for pain on these islands. 332 islanders were polled and assayed, 20 different practitioners, 79 different plants, 20 polyherbal formulas, and again, noni ranked highest in relative importance and most frequently used of all the plants available to them, and it also ranked the highest in use value. Now, we have what we call a roll-in, and this is a hula alau. This is a dance troupe of the Polynesian culture telling the native story of the Hawaiian use of noni juice. It's fascinating. Watch this.
5: And now, discover the Polynesian secret, noni, a gift of life from God. A bud springs forth from the earth. It grows to mature and widespread. A la'au from God. A life it is. Live long and forever. When the roots are firm, the fruit ripens fully. A root, a stem, a leaf, a fruit. Live long and forever. A bitter taste that slithers down your throat. A life-giving drink when prepared by expert hands. Live long and forever. Dig the root. Strip the stem. Pick the leaf. Gather the fruit. Prepare the leaves. Live long and forever. It is a knowledge passed on by our ancestors. It is a life force trickled down from God. E'ola mau, e'ola, e'ola mau'e. Live long and forever. It is a medicine, a gift of life from God. In ancient times, Polynesians revered the plant called noni. They gathered the fruit and the dark green leaves for a variety of medicinal purposes. It was used both internally and externally. The leaves were heated briefly over a fire and placed on wounds that ranged from cuts and bruises to sprains and burns. The yellow ripe fruit was mashed to a pulp, strained through coconut fibers, and drank as a healing tonic for everything from stomach ailments to more serious conditions such as diabetes and blood disorders. Today, Polynesians still consider noni a miracle plant. The knowledge of its preparation and use has been passed from generation to generation.
0: The scientists called noni Morinda citrifolia. It's an evergreen plant that grows around the equatorial plain up to an elevation of about 1,300 feet. It loves lava soil and lots of good moisture. It's a very hardy plant, and it grows quickly on the volcanic flows.
6: These trees right here, they're about between seven and eight feet high after 4 years of growth. At the very young stage, it'll grow out flower pods, and then eventually will grow open, and then the bees will come and pollinate the flowers, and then it creates pods, and as it grows older, it'll lose its flower and then size up and become a ripe noni like this. To pick them, you twist them, and they come right off.
7: Noni love the rock. It's lava stone. Noni really likes that. It's hard work. You gotta put your heart and soul into it. Okay, Ma, come. Pick some fruit. Noni is a special plant. It makes me feel good. At least, you know, I'm helping people.
0: We came to Hawaii because the volcanic soil is so rich. The fruit is so pristine, it's huge and immaculate. It's highly efficacious, that means it works beautifully, and it's readily accessible. So we're here in this beautiful tropical paradise to help you learn more about this fruit, how you can bring it into your life and make it part of your plan for better health. I strongly recommend you start today with Aloha Noni. I think you'll be very glad you did. We speak to people every day about their results with Aloha Noni, and every day I am truly thankful that I'm associated with a fruit that can bring such relief to so many people. You know, in everyone's life there's times of pain and discomfort and sickness and illness, and to have this available to so many with no side effects, no addiction, no stimulants, no narcotic, and to bring the type of relief it brings to people, it's a blessing to us. And I feel especially privileged to be a part of the Polynesian culture bringing that to us and allowing us to have it. It's their gift to us.
8: Well, Cindy, that certainly brings back memories, doesn't it?
4: It does.
8: What an amazing experience. And this dance troupe that agreed to tell this story, you know, they didn't want a dime for this.
4: Right.
8: This was their contribution to America.
4: Right. You know, God got it right, didn't he?
8: He did.
4: Just amazing. And that's why I think it's so important that they put the noni trees by their churches, because they want the community. Isn't it all about community? They want to help everyone.
8: Yeah. Amazing experience. And you may have seen this before, but it truly shows you the importance of noni in the Polynesian culture and what it can mean to you if you include it in your daily regimen for better health. Let's go to our break, and when we return, let's talk about the modern science on noni juice. We'll be right back.
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0: Dr. Richard Becker, and this is Your Health at a Glance. 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How about fatigue, depression, and headaches?
10: 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All of the nutrients found in dairy, including calcium, are present in sufficient amounts in other foods. 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
4: We're back, everyone, learning all about noni. Isn't this just fascinating? Now we're going to talk about the common uses of noni. Just what is it good for? Richard?
8: Well, in the modern era, we use it for nutritional support for the cancer patient, of course, for pain, inflammation, and swelling. It's outstanding gold star in that category. Arthritis pain, autoimmune disease, inflammatory bowel disease, intestinal conditions, wounds. It acts as a poultice and a compress. Of course, cardiovascular disease and blood pressure control. It's hard to believe any one thing can do all these things, but we'll show you the evidence. Cholesterol control, blood flow, clot prevention, liver protection, and native digestion and tonic, promoter of regularity, outstanding use there. Diabetes and its complications, including diabetic ulcers on the feet or wherever you may get them. It works as a natural antibiotic, effective against fungi, viruses, bacteria, yeast, even at parasites, intestinal worms and whatnot, brain and nerve protector, an immune modulator, and stimulant recovery, anti-aging, and a daily tonic. You know, Cindy, when we first started telling America about noni, if we went to PubMed, our nation's medical library, there were about 12 articles, and they were very scanty, mostly discussing the cultural uses of noni. But today, if you were to go, there'd be over 560 articles at PubMed, and if you go to Google Scholar, a worldwide medical library online, over 13,000 articles dealing with Morinda citrifolia. And many of these are now human studies with direct knowledge. Let's get started on these. Noni and its use in cancer, research summary and up to date. To date, we have test tube and animal studies that show noni is effective as nutritional support for cancers of the mouth, the esophagus, the lungs, colon and rectum, breast, cervix, skin cancer and melanoma, along with UVA and UVB protection, one of the causes of skin cancers, leukemias, lymphomas, and sarcomas. All of these, it's been studied in test tube and animal studies. Multiple studies show when lab animals are given a carcinoma, like lung cancer or a leukemia, they live 75% longer and respond better to chemotherapy while experiencing fewer side effects. This is in animal studies. Scientists have also explained how noni nutritionally supports the cancer patients. It does this through modulation of the immune system. It induces DNA changes in the cancer cells that lead to apoptosis, which means the cancer cells die on their own. And this is induced through DNA changes in the cancer cells by noni. It detoxifies carcinogens. It also helps to prevent cancer. Fewer mitogenic figures in the biopsies, reduces oxidative stress, inhibits angiogenesis, which is the formation of new blood vessels in the tumor. Tumor can't grow without a blood supply.
0: right? If you stop the blood flow, you help to reduce that tumor load, and Noni does that. And it also helps to prevent metastasis. All of these have been done in animal and test tube studies. Now, the critics say, well, we need human studies. You know, these are very expensive. No pharmaceutical company is going to prove their competitor, which is the natural world. This is difficult to do. If you are a philanthropist and you have billions of dollars to spend to help us with this project, we would love to do that. Help us do that. Help us prove it to the world. But as of yet, I can't give you those studies, but we have a lot of evidence. A large study of 500 or more medicinal plants used for the support of cancer, a large study found that Noni showed the most promise of all these 500 different plants. The University of Hawaii did a study on terminally ill cancer patients, and they found Noni relieved the pain while it improved the quality of life in terminal cancer patients. We used Noni in my recovery of cancer. I found it helped immensely. Now, perhaps the most common use of Noni is for pain. Now, this is amazing. Now, this is new knowledge here. Listen to this. International Journal of Biomacromolecules. These are mostly proteins, large molecules. This is the last frontier of human physiology. We're learning what these some 13,000 different proteins that reside in the human body do. Now, Noni contains a heat and acid stable protein. See, when we eat a protein, we have a piece of beefsteak, let's say. The stomach acid denatures the protein. If we cook the meat, which we always do, of course, it denatures the protein as well. But this protein found in Noni juice is stable to heat. Now, what this means is we can pasteurize the juice and make it safe to ship around the world, and it still works. So this notion that you have to have only raw Noni juice to get pain relief, it's not true. And this study proves it. It's heat stable and acid stable. So we can send a safe product. That's comforting to know, isn't it, Cindy? It certainly is. Because we take this very seriously, the safety of our products. So this heat-stable protein blocks the transmission of pain impulses up the spinal cord. They were able to prove it, and it also calms inflammation. Now, narcotic pain relievers block the impulse of pain up the spinal cord, but they don't calm inflammation. In fact, they cause a little inflammation. Noni juice blocks the pain and the inflammation. Noni juice inhibits bradykinins, cytokines, the COX-1 and 2 enzymes, and other mechanisms, calming inflammation by at least six mechanisms. Noni also inhibits metallomatrix proteinase enzymes. This is an enzyme that destroys connective tissues. Now, we've all know somebody, and you may have it yourself, a deforming arthritis like rheumatoid, where the hands become crippled. This metallomatrix proteinase enzyme is destroying the joint. Noni inhibits that enzyme, and it slows this process down. So we're seeing all these mechanisms by which Noni inhibits pain. Noni also inhibits the production of uric acid, which is the cause of gout. One of the most painful arthritis, the most painful conditions a human could ever have is gout. Noni inhibits the production of this uric acid. Noni is helpful in a wide variety of painful conditions, including inflammatory bowel disease. Noni is 70% as effective as morphine for pain, roughly equal to tramadol, but there's no narcotic, no stimulant, no dependency. You can stop Noni at any time. You will not crave it. I guarantee that. I guarantee it. And it will not sedate you. It will not make you sleepy. You can take it in the morning. You won't want to go back to bed. It's not like that. Stop it at any time. Start it at any time. Opioid use has increased 500% increase in the last 10 years in the United States. What this means is we don't have people wanting to abuse. We have people who are in pain. And we're depending on an inadequate system. The pharmaceutical approach to the treatment of disease is incomplete. We're missing the other components. Naturals are a major part of that, and Noni plays a big role in this. If you're suffering in pain, please trust me for a little while and try the Noni. We know of how it works. It works by multiple mechanisms. And what this means is, this is so important, it's such a major part of Noni. Let's take ibuprofen, probably the most common pain reliever used in the world, that and aspirin. Well, it powerfully inhibits the
8: COX-1 and 2 enzyme very powerfully. And when you powerfully inhibit those enzymes, you prevent normal functions of these enzymes. Therefore, you get stomach irritation. You get stress on the kidneys, even kidney failure and liver failure. You can develop an ulcer, painful stomach ulcers from ibuprofen use. This is common knowledge. But they powerfully inhibit these two enzymes. Now, Noni relieves pain by gently inhibiting at least 6, 7, 8 different mechanisms. You add them all up, it's closer to 10. So that gentle suppression gives you profound pain relief without complications and side effects. Let's go to our break. We have cardiovascular disease next.

You see, God's call to America is to turn to His Son, Jesus Christ, and to be a blessed nation, not because we are some special chosen people, but because we have entered into a relationship with the Lord Jesus Christ.

0: I'm Cindy Becker for Your Health at a Glance. 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I suspect not very often. 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

0: We're back, everyone. We are having an amazing discussion on the benefits of noni. This is so great. We've talked about noni and its help nutritionally supporting the cancer patient and its amazing properties of helping those in pain. Now we're going to talk about cardiovascular benefit. Richard, this is a big one as well.
1: Yeah, the leading health threat to America, according to many, many health experts, is hypertension. And noni lowers blood pressure. But we've seen this in at least three human studies. Here we have a higher level of evidence. And multiple animal studies show noni lowers blood pressure roughly equal to an ACE inhibitor, one of our most common forms of blood pressure medications. Noni contains a synergistic blend of over 40 different antioxidants. Many of these are polyphenols. Now, we've talked about polyphenols. Curcumin is a polyphenol. Olive leaf extract has polyphenol. Mangosteen has polyphenol. These are powerful, health-promoting antioxidants, and noni has unique polyphenols. It's a blend of almost 40 of these, 40 different antioxidant types, including vitamin C. There's a little of that in there, too. This is why noni shows remarkably strong activity against developing cholesterol plaques in our arteries. These powerful antioxidants help to protect the artery from damage that leads to plaques that cut off blood flow and lead to heart attacks and strokes. It's just that simple. Noni lowers cholesterol levels by 20% in smokers. It also lowers HDL or raises HDL by about 20% while calming the inflammatory response in smokers' lungs. University of Illinois did studies on this. Promotes systemic blood flow, helps the blood get in the nooks and crannies, which is the essence of good health, good blood flow. And we know how it does it. It inhibits red blood cell aggregation. This is a platelet adhesiveness. It also normalizes thrombin activity. What I'm trying to say here is noni prevents needless blood clots. We want our blood to clot when we're damaged, when we've been hurt and trauma and lacerations, etc. We want our blood to clot appropriately. But we don't want it to clot when we're just sitting in the easy chair watching the Your Health Show. That's not good. That's what leads to heart attacks and strokes and bad things. So it helps to keep the blood flowing, and we know the mechanism, which is that's new information as well. Supports brain blood flow by supporting choline processing. The scientists have it all worked out. Leave it for our uses. It helps to promote blood flow to the brain just like it does to the heart and other organs. Multiple animal studies have shown that noni counters a high-fat diet. So multiple ways now we know why the Polynesians have been using noni to prevent cardiovascular disease for up to 2,000 years now. We have evidence of that. Diabetes, liver health updates. Multiple studies show now that noni improves measures of glucose control in diabetes. It lowers glucose level. It improves insulin function, less insulin resistance. It promotes weight loss by raising cholecystokinin levels. This is an appetite-suppressing hormone. There's reasons why we're hungry. And this drive of hormone control is a powerful thing. And once we put on some weight, these hormones rage even more to support our weight. Noni can be a very helpful addition. And this is one of the traditional uses of noni is to help people lose weight. We didn't know how, but the science now says, yeah, that's legit. It raises cholecystokinin levels. It also counters the effect of high fat and high starch and sugar diet. This is all very helpful for diabetes and weight gain, the pre-diabetic syndrome. Multiple studies show noni protects the liver from toxins, including damage that may be caused by diabetes. Multiple studies, carbon tetrachloride. Give a dose of noni to the animal first. Give it a dose of carbon tetrachloride, which is an absolute liver killer. The animal survives. Actually survives when they have noni first. This is really a remarkable thing in protecting the liver. Journal of Natural Products, 2013, fairly new, November, researchers identified 5 new and 10 previously known compounds that are responsible for noni's anti-diabetes actions and diabetes conflict. The interest in noni worldwide scientific community is staggering. Just in the last 18 months, they're finally catching on, folks. It is amazing. We're getting to we're not quite to the level of curcumin and grapeseed extract, but we're catching up quickly, and it's all over the world. It's not just America who wants to know. Everybody all around the world wants to know about noni. So they know a lot about how diabetes helps, is helped by the noni product. Next, natural antibiotic, summary and update. Noni has remarkable antibiotic, antiviral, antifungal, anti-yeast, anti-parasitic activity, making it effective against our most common pathogens, candida. How many of you have the yeast syndrome? Noni is a part of this treatment for you. Helps with the regularity, gets you back on track with regular, suppresses the yeast growth without the damaging effects of Diflucan and the medicines. These are powerful medicines. They have their place, but they're hard on the liver. You can't take these things every day. You will learn with the yeast syndrome, you have to follow the diet. And you know, it takes people a while to accept that, doesn't it, Cindy?
0: It does.
1: But we have to do it. We have to follow the low-sugar, low-starch diet and use these medicinal agents. It works. We don't get resistance to the germs.

organism explained and molecules identified. This is microbiology, immunology. You can read this for yourself. Recommended research. Use the molecules in NONI to start to make new drugs for hepatitis C. Journal of Agriculture and Food Chemistry, NONI inhibits H. pylori. Are you struggling with H. pylori? Not only does it inhibit the germ, but it inhibits the scarring of the stomach that H. pylori can cause, which leads to chronic pain. Next on our list when we return from our break is the brain and nervous system. How does NONI work there? We'll be right back.

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2: Here is our hope for you today. I'm Cindy Becker. Christian counselor Dr. Henry Brandt wrote, "To dwell above with the saints we love, that will be grace and glory. But to live below with the saints we know, well, that's another story." Throughout our lives, we encounter difficult people. These souls challenge the best of us. But the Apostle Paul suggested that we maintain our grace in spite of the actions of others. Paul wrote, "If it is possible, as far as it depends on you, live at peace with everyone." Paul acknowledged it may not be possible in all cases, but we should still do our best. Try to look at difficult people through Christ's eyes. Remember, his sacrifice was for everyone, even those saints we know who challenge us. I'm Cindy Becker. This is our hope for you today.
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2: 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We're back talking about Noni, and now Richard, this one's interesting. Yes. You have some research about Noni and how it nutritionally supports brain health.
4: Yes, animal studies show that Noni's antioxidant, anti-inflammatory, and blood flow promoting properties helps to protect the brain from strokes. If you have a stroke, the damage is less, which is a very good thing. It also protects from the inflammation associated with Alzheimer's disease and the neurodegenerative diseases like Parkinson's disease. These are all basically inflammatory diseases with mitochondrial dysfunction. And a new line of research on Noni is helping to explain how Noni helps so many different things. It improves mitochondrial function. See, the mitochondria gives us the energy for the cells to do all its various tasks. This is why we take CoQ10, right? We know about that. Noni protects the mitochondria. Isn't that amazing? This is the new research we're getting, and I'm loving this. Also, on Parkinson's disease, they found that Noni protected from the side effects of medicine. You know, L-DOPA really helps Parkinson's disease, but it only helps for a little while. Soon you get so many side effects.

0: aspects it's prohibitive. Noni helps to protect from that. Journal of Ayurvedic Medicine, noni has been shown to have an anxiolytic, a sedative, and hypnotic effect 50% as effective as Valium or diazepam. Now, if you take noni in the morning, you won't want to go back to sleep. It's not like that. And we helped you understand that with the pain. It does it through so many different mechanisms that you don't get the side effects. So here's how I recommend you use the noni. When you're in pain and you're lying in bed trying to go to sleep, and you know, we humans, we get an emotional response to pain. That's how we're made. It helps us avoid the next painful experience. But it's difficult to fall asleep when you're hurting. Take the noni juice, go lie back down, 10 minutes, you will calm down, the pain will subside, and most of the time you'll be able to go to sleep. It's amazing how it does. And then in the morning and the next day, you won't crave the noni like you did the pain pill. See? You won't want that. So that's the beauty of it. Next, noni and intestinal health, heartburn, gastroesophageal reflux disease, irregularity, constipation. That's second next to pain relieving effect for noni. Gold star performance for noni. Get off the PPIs if you can, if it's appropriate for you. Restore intestinal mobility, probiotics, noni, glucomannan fiber, and you'll get a little oil of oregano to calm the yeast. Get that synergistic blend. And you won't need the acid-suppressing drugs anymore and all their complications. Noni helps with regularity. Tremendous. Here is a very important Noni immunity summary and update. Noni is a powerful immune system modulator. It has beta-glucan-like molecules in it. This is newer knowledge. They're beginning to explain how it works. It stimulates macrophages, T, and B cells. What this means... T cells are cell-mediated immunity, viruses, fungus, cancer. B cells are the humoral immunity, which is anything that has to do with bacteria and antibodies. So in essence, when these two arms are stimulated, your entire immune response is amplified. And it all came from the simple agent of noni. We have proof of this now. We know this is all new, how all this works. It's really quite amazing. And one of the properties is that they've been able to prove that noni inhibits metastasis of cancer. Now, I would never tell you that just take your noni, that's all you need for cancer care. This is nutritional support. You can use it with the agents your doctor prescribes for cancer treatment. That's how most people do it. There are scenarios where the doctor says, we don't have anything to help you with your cancer. This is a terminal case. It's a grave diagnosis. I would push the noni and a complete program. You'd be amazed how many people are alive today because they embraced holism when told you have terminal cancer. It happens. Not for everyone. We know that. But many are alive today because of plans like this. So learn what you can. Learn more and more about it. Let's see. There's so much new on the noni. We don't have time for all of this. Ethnopharmacology, animal study, dramatically reduces inflammation, spasm, and long-term narrowing of asthma. It reduces the allergic response, and over time, the airways get chronically smaller and smaller and smaller, and this is a life-threatening asthma. And they were able to prove in animal studies how noni prevents that from happening. And noni has been used for asthma for hundreds of years, and now we know how it does. They've been able to explain it. Liver protective for long-term use. Noni has just been approved by the European Union for use in Europe now. That was a big hurdle for noni, and it's passed their safety profile. In America, noni is generally regarded as safe. Let's see, what else? Noni and gynecological summary. It helps with menopause symptoms. Noni reduces pain and blood pressure, improves mood and hearing, while it protects bone mass. This was a large study in postmenopausal women. Let's repeat that. Reduces the pain. Menopause can be a painful condition. The joints ache, the bones ache, lowers the blood pressure. Menopause, blood pressure goes up. In most women, it starts to, it may not be high enough that you need medicine, but it starts to go up. We can lower that down. It improves the mood, and it improves hearing while it protects bone mass. In the younger years, ladies, noni has been used for a very long time to help with the pain of dysmenorrhea, and it can still be used today. Here's the bottom line. Does noni help your quality of life? Does your diet improve your quality of your life? Does the special fruits and fruit juices, do they do more than just supply nutrition, or are they medicinal? University of Illinois, Noni juice drinkers after 3 months showed improved quality of life, improved ability to physically function. You know, if you can get up and go in our senior years and enjoy the fruits of your labors and enjoy your kids, your grandkids and family and all that you've worked for, that's a blessing. Isn't it? It would be to me. Diminished body pain, increased vitality, improved mental health, and a slight improvement of hearing. We haven't explained that one yet. Now, let's go to our break. But when we return, let's talk about how do you take Noni. And I've got to warn you about something. Noni doesn't taste good. But we'll talk about how to cover that up, too. We'll be right back. Have you heard about the health-promoting power of medicinal mushrooms? These remarkable mushrooms include maitake, shiitake, reishi, and ABM. The medicinal mushrooms contain beta-glucans, compounds that promote healthy immune function while helping to coordinate multiple body systems.
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2: We're back, everyone. Now we're going to talk about how you supplement with Noni. And I've got to tell you, we're going to talk about that taste.
3: Yeah.
2: So, Richard, you know, Noni doesn't really taste that good.
3: Nope, it doesn't.
2: But if you ask me, it's really not that bad either.
3: No, you get used to it.
2: You really do.
3: I think of it this way. If I want to have a nice, sweet-tasting, enjoyable tropical fruit punch and sit on the beach and enjoy the sunset, I'm going to have papaya and pineapple, you know, that type of stuff, a little coconut in it. Well, it's delicious.
2: Mm-hmm.
3: But Noni is medicine.
2: Mm-hmm.
3: And with each drink, you're reminded, this is a medicine. Treat it with respect. Hold it with a prayer in your heart for healing. And that taste reminds you of that. Now, I'm used to it. I can swallow down the Noni, and it doesn't offend me. You do. People get used to the taste. The taste does not linger in the mouth for long. It doesn't cling to the mouth. You know, some flavors stick with you for a long time, like a hot chili pepper.
2: Right.
3: It's not like that at all.
2: Well,
3: it's
2: Richard,
3: not
2: like your fruit juices that are thick, more like a puree, even the goji and the mangosteen, which are delicious, but they're a thick, pulpish type. Noni's thin.
3: It is.
2: So the taste dissipates really quickly. It does not coat your tongue.
3: It does not
2: coat
3: your tongue.
2: Drink it and go on.
3: But if taste is still an issue, mm-hmm. grape juice, blueberry juice, root beer covers it well. They all have sugar in them, you know. So if a spoonful of sugar helps medicine go down, as the song says, I guess a little is okay. But I have learned adding just a little water to the Noni. It helps blunt the strong taste, too. Just a little water will do it for your low-sugar approach. Now, the dose can be anywhere from 1 ounce a day all the way up to 16 or more ounces a day. Most do not need that high dose. I would start with a lower dose than 16, maybe 4 or 5 ounces a day. Get the pain relief you need. Get control of the diabetes. Make progress. Show that it's working. And then decrease the dose to the least to get the job done, because, you know, we want to be economically efficient in what we do, and we want to waste a medicine in any way, a medicinal food like this. So I would say most people who have an ongoing painful condition, 2 to 4 ounces a day, and if they're having a rough evening, they can take another 2 to 4 ounces in the evening, and they do well. Cindy, tell us a little bit how we can get Noni.
2: Okay. Well, Noni's basically, we have three different types. We have the regular juice, which that one is packaged in a plastic bottle, but I've got to tell you, it's the safe, good quality one. You don't get any gas exchange, anything like that.
3: So it's
2: That's for economics.
3: It's a
2: safe
3: plastic.
2: Okay, right.
3: Good.
2: Then we have the organic juice, which is USDA certified organic. That's in a glass bottle. You can buy it singly or also in cases of four. We also have the Noni concentrate, which is the organic Noni concentrated down. That's to really help with your taste issue. You only take a teaspoon of the concentrate, whereas you take 1 to 4 ounces or so of the regular juice. They're all very economical. I'm telling you, this is the best price Noni that I have found anywhere on the internet, anywhere. And it is volume priced. So when you buy it by the case of four, it's really economical.
3: Yes. And you can sign up for the auto ship.
2: That's right.
3: So it keeps coming without effort.
2: Good point. You can get it monthly, bi-monthly, whatever suits your needs for you.
3: And if you should ever say, you know, I don't think this Noni is relieving my pain anymore, stop it for a week.
2: You'll remember.
3: At the end of that week, you'll go, oh, yeah, it was. I'm going back on my Noni.
2: That's right.
3: You know, there's a lot of hype in the nutritional supplement world. Noni is not hype. It's here to stay. It is a medicinal agent, and I thank God for it every day.
2: And it works.
3: Thank you for your kind attention. We'll see you tomorrow, folks. Bye-bye.
2: Thanks, everyone. We'll see you tomorrow. Bye-bye.
4: Learn more at AdoptUSKids.org. Praise the Lord, Christian and Culture. I am Pastor Tim Baldwin.
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0: Welcome to Digging for Truth, presented by Associates for Biblical Research. I'm your host, Henry Smith. Today, Dr. Craig Evans joins us as we explore ancient texts known as infancy gospels. Dr. Evans, good to have you back on Digging for Truth.
1: Thank you very much, Henry. Good to be with you.
0: It's great to see you again. We've had you on before. We've talked about New Testament manuscripts, the historicity of Jesus. But today we're going to be talking about something that maybe a lot of folks haven't heard about, but is really important for us to understand, and that is so-called infancy gospels. You could start at the beginning. What are these infancy gospels and this tradition, and maybe how far back can we trace them?
1: Yeah, that's a good question. If you read the Gospels of the New Testament, there's only one story about Jesus' childhood. It's in the Gospel of Luke chapter 2, where Jesus is 12 years old. And he's somehow left behind in Jerusalem. His parents visited every year, usually at Passover time. They've gone home. They're one day on the road. It's almost like the movie Home Alone. And they realize, hey, Jesus isn't here. And they had to go back and get him. And they find him in the temple precincts discussing theology with the scholars. They're very impressed by that. So was the early church. And so the question naturally arose, what else did Jesus do in his early years? And this, I think, gave rise to what we call the infancy gospel tradition, and probably began to develop in the middle of the second century. And by the time we get into the third century, we not only have Greek versions of Jesus's infancy, but they're getting translated and expanded into Latin and Aramaic and Syriac, and eventually into Arabic itself. And these things spread all over the place. There are many, many versions, many manuscripts. So it's very difficult to trace it all back to one single edition. It just bubbled up and took off. Church Father Irenaeus, writing in the 180s, expresses disgust with them because he doesn't think they're true. He doesn't understand it. What's going on, but they were very popular, and they left a big imprint, a big footprint, and we'll talk about that as the show unfolds.
0: Yeah, it was interesting when I was reading your book, again, going back to Jesus and the manuscripts, and we've done a couple shows together on this, sort of an overall arching survey of that. I want to recommend that to folks. But as I was looking through there, it struck me of how divergent the material is, right? It starts as a Greek text, but then there's versions of the Greek, and then you have Latin, and then Syriac, and explain to the audience a little bit about that, and maybe how that differs from the transmission of the New Testament. Contrast the two of those, perhaps.
1: Well, yeah, the contrast is obvious. I think when it came to Scripture, Old Testament and New, Christian scholars, copyists, people who had the ability to write, people who could make copies of manuscripts, they knew the difference between something that was really serious, that had to be copied word for word and very carefully, very exactly, and then stuff like the infancy tradition and other apocryphal traditions where you could freely edit, you could create a whole new version. There probably would be what we call urban legends floating around. Oh, yeah, I remember hearing a story when Jesus was 3, he did this, or when Jesus was 5, and he was a kindergarten student in school, he made his teacher look like a fool. And, you know, these stories are floating around, and then a scribe sits down and makes a fresh copy in Latin, Greek, whatever language, and these other stories start working their way in. And so it's rare to find two manuscripts from the Byzantine period or the Middle Ages that actually are the same. They just keep expanding and growing and morphing along the way. And so there are actually several editions that are in print today that we look at, but they only represent a minority of all the manuscripts that at one time were in circulation.
0: Actually, it just occurred to me that is kind of, I think a lot of times skeptics of the New Testament or of the transmission of the New Testament picture that the New Testament was transmitted in the way that the infancy gospels were transmitted. Maybe comment on that a little bit. I that just occurred to me now.
1: Yeah, and of course there's no truth to that. That's a good question to raise. and I invite skeptics and anybody to investigate. Alan Muggeridge's book does this. He looks at 537, I think, if I'm remembering the correct number, Christian writings, the earliest ones we have, and that would be from the second century, third century, early fourth. And what he discovered is scripture is always taken seriously. Professional scribes, more often than not, are the ones who copy it. And when I say professional scribes, they might not even be Christians. The theologically speaking, they have no motivation whatever to change the text. They're professional. They're hired simply to copy it accurately. And so these are A-level scribes. But when it comes to other Christian literature that's not scripture but should be taken seriously, there are usually B-level scribes. They're not quite as good as the A-level, but they're careful and they make accurate copies. But when you get into very private, personal stuff, apocryphal stuff, usually it's a C-level scribe. They might be a bit more careless. They might not be as exact. So what I'm saying, Henry, is that early Christians knew perfectly well the difference between scripture that needs to be taken with care and respect in contrast to personal stuff and storytelling. So there's no evidence that there was, you know, no distinction, no evidence of that, no distinction between the fanciful and the serious.
0: Yeah, I think that's very helpful. So a couple of things I noticed as I was reading your research material is, so two things. We know we can trace it back to the second century, which is relatively early, but our manuscripts are way late, like 1200, 1300, 1400 AD. Talk a little bit about some of that evidence, if you would.
1: Well, yes, and that's what makes tracing it back to an original autographic version. I mean, there's another contrast, Henry, right there. New Testament textual critics can say, here is the Greek New Testament, here are these 27 books, and we have so many old manuscripts that we can compare them, and we are confident that we have the text today virtually identical to the way it was originally written, and that's called autograph or autographic text. So we're talking like 99.8 or something percent verbally identical. Nobody can do this with these infancy gospels or other apocryphal texts, Gnostic texts, and so on. We don't know. You couldn't even make a ballpark guesstimation what the text looked like, say, in the year 200. We certainly can with the New Testament. There's no question of it. But with these apocryphal writings, I mean, this would be like saying we don't know what's in the Gospel of Matthew. We don't know if it has 28 chapters or 15 chapters, yeah, or maybe it has 30. We have no idea. We don't even know if there was a Sermon on the Mount. Can you imagine saying that about the Gospel of Matthew?
0: Yeah.
1: Well, when we're talking about the infancy Gospels, that's basically where we are.
0: So we have evidence much later. We have allusions from church fathers to it. So we knew it existed, but we don't know, yes, what form it existed in. And so that's where the problem is. We just don't have evidence that traces us back nearly far enough. But we can still study it, of course, what we have.
1: Yeah, and I think that's really worthwhile. If we could go back in a time machine, Henry, you and I, into the second century, we went everywhere, we knew where to look, and gathered up every single written manuscript for the infancy gospel, no two of them would be the same.
0: Yeah.
1: So we'd still have the same problem.
0: Yeah, I think that's a very helpful beginning. In our next segment, Dr. Evans, we'll get into maybe some of the content of what's in there. What does it say about Jesus? And some of those kind of questions. Well, friends, thank you for joining us for Digging for Truth. We'll be right back.
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0: Hi, welcome back to Digging for Truth. I'm here with Dr. Craig Evans. We're talking about the infancy gospels. What are they? What do they contain? And what do we know about them? Well, Dr. Evans, we just sketched out a little bit of a history of it. We know that it's been changed radically over time, things added to it. The manuscripts are late. But folks are probably wondering, okay, these infancy gospels, what's in them? What do they say about Jesus? Tell us some of the stories that they talk about.
1: Well, this is where it really gets interesting. They want to talk about Jesus as an infant, quite literally an infant, babe in arms. And so they show him to be able to speak. He's knowledgeable. Mary consults with him. Jesus actually gives directions for how to heal people. Sometimes Mary Mary places him on someone, and just the contact with the infant Jesus results in healing. I mean, there's some real strange stories. The elaborations on the Holy Family fleeing to Egypt when Herod the Great wanted to destroy him. Then there are stories about him when he's a toddler, when he's a young student, 4, 5, 6 years old, going to Sabbath school, making a fool out of his teacher, because after all, Jesus is omniscient. He knows everything. And so you get these wild stories about him growing up as a young lad. He's in the carpenter shop. Joseph, it turns out, isn't very good at carpentry. He cuts the board too short. Jesus grabs it and stretches it out. I mean, it's amazing. And he saves people's lives. Sometimes, though, you know, somebody insults him, like he's making clay pigeons on Shabbat. And so a Pharisee comes by and says, shame on you, you're breaking the law. And Jesus pronounces a curse on him, and the man suddenly withers up and grows old. I mean, and Jesus claps his hands, and the clay pigeons come to life and fly away. So, you know, Jesus is almost somebody as a youngster you want to stay away from. He yeah. can be dangerous. And so the real question is, why is he portrayed that way? He is hardly some, you don't want your child to emulate him. Jesus is disrespectful. He insults his teachers. He's argumentative. He will hurt people if they cross him. And I think the most plausible explanation is they're comparing Jesus to the Olympian gods of the Greeks and the Romans. That's how they were when they were young. A young Dionysus or a young Hercules. There's actually a story told about Hercules. He's only been recently born. He's a toddler. Remember, his father Zeus, his mother is a human, a mortal. And he gets angry in his music lessons, and he takes his harp and he breaks it over the head of his teacher and kills him. So the theory is Jesus as a child is being told, he's described like these Olympian gods and goddesses when they were young. But unlike them, because even though they grow up, they're still capricious and unsympathetic toward humans, Jesus becomes the friend of humans. He becomes a benefactor, a savior, a healer. And so I think there is an apologetic behind these silly stories that were being cooked up in the late second century and beyond.
0: Yeah, as I was reading through that, I kind of found myself conflicted about the motivation of who would write this, because on the one hand, I thought, you address this in your book, you know, well, maybe it was an enemy of Christianity trying to portray Jesus in a negative way. I thought, well, maybe that's an idea. And then I thought, but if it was the church, why would the church portray him negatively and then have him sort of become this positive figure? Could you comment on that a little bit? Because I kind of wrestled with that. And then the church was fascinated with these stories. On top of that, we see that in the church fathers' evidence. So tell us a little bit about those things.
1: Yeah, and of course, see, you and I raise these questions because we live in a different time. Christianity's been around for 2,000 years. Jesus, as a benevolent friend of humanity, son of God, savior, sympathetic, that's the only image we've had, and that's been the image for hundreds of years. But when Christianity was in its infancy, there were things about the story that pagans thought were very weak and poor, like, well, how could Jesus have 12 disciples, one of whom betrays him, one of whom denies denies him, all of them who run away. What's the matter with Jesus? Why wouldn't he pick better people than that? And if Jesus was really, truly a son of God, if his conception was, by Holy Spirit and not by a human father, why wasn't there any evidence of that when he was a little kid? Why wasn't there evidence of that? I mean, that they told stories about Emperor Augustus. I mean, he's like 1 year old. He can crawl, and he tells the frogs to stop croaking, and they get quiet. How come you don't have any stories about your Jesus like that? And I think it's speaking to that these stories began to circulate, where naive Christians, not scholars, not Irenaeus, not Justin Martyr, not people like that, are the intellectual leaders of the church, but you get these like Christian campfire stories that are circulating that, well, you know what? Jesus was, in fact, like one of the gods when he was little. He did do amazing things. When he was in the cradle, he could speak and pass on words of wisdom. When he was a little boy, he could do astounding things. And so I think that's why we don't live in a world like that. That's not our concern today. But I think that was it then. But the real difference is Jesus grows up. Dionysus never really does. But Jesus grows up, and then he becomes what we have in the New Testament Gospels, the friend of sinners, the person who heals and restores.
0: Yeah, interesting.
1: And I think that's what's going on.
0: Yeah, so you've got certain, some, so it seems to come out of a Christian context, even though that would sort of go against our original impulse when we look at it, which was my reaction, that is trying to appeal to the pagans, I think is what you're saying. They're trying to build a bridge to the way they understand the world, right? Is that sort of the idea, is what you're getting at?
1: Yeah, and of course, for these early Christians, I mean, you know, most of them were pagans, weren't they? They were pagans their entire life.
0: Yes.
1: And then as either young adults or older adults, they come to faith, they believe that Jesus actually is the Son of God. And oh, by the way, there's only one God, the God of Israel, the God of the patriarchs. And so you don't have this Olympian family anymore, but they're still deeply influenced by their pagan upbringing. And so these stories help reassure them that the Jesus story, in fact, does make sense. And so if we only have one story about the child Jesus, 12 years old, in the Gospels, that doesn't mean that he didn't do other things that were remarkable and amazing. And I think it was this felt need to tell more stories to reassure both themselves and others that Jesus was special from the get-go. And as you know, this is actually pushed back into what's called the Protevangelium, the first gospel, that relates to the birth of Mary and her own upbringing, her preparation to be the mother of the Son of God. And so you can see how this tradition just takes off. And of course, when it comes to Mary tradition, that influences the Roman Catholic Church.
0: Yes.
1: And it leads to a very high view of Mary. And it had its roots in the same kind of stuff that we're talking about that was felt in the second and third centuries.
0: Yeah, that makes a lot of sense, and it kind of built momentum. That's why we have all these different versions in the different languages and all that kind of thing. Well, Dr. Evans, we're going to take a break, and we'll be back right after this message.
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0: 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Hi, I'm here with Dr. Craig Evans. We're discussing the infancy Gospels of Jesus. They seem rather strange, but they seem to have a purpose in the ancient world, and we're returning with our discussion. All right, Dr. Evans, let's talk about how these infancy gospel traditions made their way sort of into Judaism and Islam. Maybe start with post-temple rabbinic Judaism, and we'll work from there.
1: Yes, that's right. And of course, the rabbis were eager to show that Jesus was not, in fact, the Messiah, not the Son of God. He isn't the Savior of the world. He isn't the fulfillment of prophecy. But they also acknowledged that he was powerful and did amazing things, and that people continue to heal in his name and so on. So how do you deal with that? In fact, it was so bad, people getting healed in the name of Jesus, that the rabbis passed a law against that. If you're sick and dying, fine, go ahead and die, but don't get healed in the name of Jesus. That just shows you, I mean, that's existential. That's pretty powerful.
0: Very.
1: And so you see in the Gospel of Matthew, well, in the Synoptics, there's this possibility, hey, there's a question about Jesus' birth. He's called Son of Mary and Mark. We are not born in sin, his critics say to him in the Gospel of John. So what is going on here? And so the infancy narrative, of course, speaks to that. It really emphasizes that it was the Holy Spirit that brought Jesus into existence. That's, and you can see that even as an infant with what he can do. Well, the rabbis start pushing back against that in a variety of comments, traditions, some of which have been censored because of Europe and that kind of thing. But there's this work called Toledot Yeshu, Generations of Jesus, borrowing language right out of Matthew 1:1. And so it basically argues that Jesus was born out of wedlock, that Mary perhaps was raped by a Roman soldier, or perhaps fooled around with some unknown carpenter, and you get the allusion to that right away. And Jesus then, as a young man, went to Egypt. He was bright. He was smart. The rabbis acknowledged that. He was very intelligent. He was difficult to argue with. He goes to Egypt, and he learns the how to write down and pronounce correctly the divine name. He actually has a scroll of magic that he inserts into his thigh and sews up so he can smuggle it back into Egypt. And so Jesus basically becomes a magician, and that's how he can do all this stuff. But it's rooted in his birth. And this was a counter-apologetic, a rabbinic way of pushing back against the story. And that ends up influencing Muhammad later, and it turns into a three-way conversation between Christians, Jews, and Muslims. And that's where it really gets interesting. And that's why, one of the big reasons why I think talking about the infancy gospel tradition is worthwhile, because it helps us understand how Jesus is portrayed in the Quran.
0: Yeah, and speaking of that, I want to let you just continue with that. Let's draw that bridge right over to the Quran and go ahead and tell us about what you know about that.
1: Yeah, I had heard for years, like, oh, there's some odd things in the Quran. Surah chapter 4, Jesus' death on the cross seems to be denied. In Surah chapter 9, it goes on and on about Mary, and at one place it looks like Mary, pronounced Miriam, of course, in Hebrew and Syriac and also Arabic. Miriam seems to get confused with another Miriam, the sister of Moses. So I was wondering, what in the world is going on here? And so in later research, and this is reflected in my book, Jesus and the Manuscripts, that's when I decided, instead of three separate chapters, these need to come together as one chapter, because the infancy tradition is getting kicked around like a tennis ball, only instead of two players, there are three throwing it around in all directions. And what it boils down to, Muhammad, he liked Jesus. He admired Mary. He wanted to defend Mary. The conception was of the Holy Spirit. Mary was righteous and virtuous. So was Jesus. Jesus prophesied from the cradle. It actually says that in the Quran. Where does he get it? Well, we now know. He's getting it from the Christian infancy tradition. But then Muhammad very angrily, unfortunately, and this is part of the reason why there is so much anti-Semitism in the Islamic world, Muhammad really pushes back against rabbinic criticism of Jesus and Mary. Muhammad is outraged at the thought that you could accuse Mary of adultery and getting pregnant, to accuse Jesus of black magic or something like that, that he's, this is trickery. He's outraged. And of course, it gets really curious in Surah 4, verses 157 to 158, where it actually says the Jews are liars, and their insults directed against Mary, and saying, quote, we have crucified Jesus. They have not. It only appeared to them like it was so. Something else happened. And this is what leads to the tradition that Jesus, in fact, didn't die on the cross. That Allah or Yahweh took him up to himself. And this is an old heresy that goes back to the second century, credited to a guy named Basilides, who talks about, you know, Simon of Cyrene who was crucified because Jesus had changed his face. You know, like that movie Face Off, he changed his face with Simon's face. And so the Romans crucified Simon instead of himself. And Jesus sneaked away. And this tradition ends up in the Quran. So when we study these odd extra-canonical traditions, to us they seem odd. They actually have a lot of explanatory power and help us understand what was going on in the past. Well, is this stuff still in the Quran today? And it's treated as inspired truth, which clearly it isn't. But it's important to know where this came from.
0: Yeah, it's interesting to see how the possible origin of this within sort of Christian circles trying to create an apologetic to pagans makes its way into being responded to by the rabbis and by Muhammad in the Quran, and the fascinating historical connections. It's just really good stuff. Well, Dr. Evans, believe it or not, we've run out of time. I'm grateful that you came on to just give us the tip of the iceberg of your expertise on this, because it is important for Christians to know, as you articulated, why these documents existed, why they're not part of the New Testament, but why they still have historical significance. And I just appreciate you taking us on this quick but important journey. Thanks so much.
1: You're very welcome, Henry. Happy to be on the program.
0: All right. Great to have you on the show, and hopefully we can have you back on again, sir. Thank you, friends, for watching Digging for Truth. We're grateful that you walked through this program with us about these infancy gospels. Hopefully they're illuminating to you and illustrate to us the trustworthiness also of the New Testament, the true story of Jesus as it's given to us in the four gospels. Thank you for watching Digging for Truth.

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He was working then. He's working today. Lighthouse TV, sharing God's message every day. We're viewer supported. 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

0: Thank you for joining us for CBN Newswatch. I'm Ephraim Graham. Ahead today, Israel strikes back at Iran, attacking military targets after the Islamic regime launched multiple missiles against the Jewish state. President Donald Trump calling on both sides to stand down, but some say the latest exchange of fire could lead to a return of a full-scale war. We're going to bring you the story from Jerusalem. Here at home, we're going to hear from an analyst about where the billions of dollars are coming from behind the anti-ICE riots in the United States. And it's called Making Aliyah. That's when Jewish people immigrate to Israel. Most are here in the United States, and there's a growing interest among them to live in the Jewish state. We're going to bring you that story from the Holy Land. All those stories and more right now on CBN Newswatch.
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0: It is Monday, the 8th of June, going to begin this half hour in the Middle East, where Iran and Israel are once again directly attacking each other. Iran fired about 30 missiles. Israel responded with airstrikes on military targets, including key strategic air defense systems. Chris Mitchell brings us the story now. He's reporting from Jerusalem.
2: Ballistic missiles from Iran and sirens in Tel Aviv. Early Monday morning, sirens blared in Tel Aviv and throughout central Israel, including Jerusalem, as Iran and its proxies, the Houthis in Yemen, fired a number of ballistic missiles. Iran launched the attacks after Israeli strikes on Hezbollah targets in its stronghold of Beirut. Israel struck back against the Iranian-backed terror group's attacks on northern Israel. Iran claims that justifies its firing on Israel itself. U.S. Ambassador to Israel Mike Huckabee posted on X, "The missile alert sounded at 6 a.m. in Jerusalem. They were intercepted, thank God. Iran and its proxies, agents of evil, want to incinerate America and Israel. Mothership of Satan is in Tehran." President Trump is eager to keep peace negotiations with Iran going and told Fox News, "What I would suggest to Iran, you've shot your missiles, that's enough. Get back to the table and make a deal." He also reportedly spoke with Israeli Prime Minister Benjamin Netanyahu on the phone, asking him not to respond to the Iranian attack, later posting, "Israel and Iran must immediately stop shooting." Israeli Ambassador to the U.S. Yekiel Leiter wrote, "Iran fired 11 ballistic missiles at Israel today. Each one of those missiles can level an entire neighborhood and kill hundreds. No self-respecting country in the world would tolerate such an attack, and neither will Israel." The IDF spokesman said the IDF completed a large-scale strike on Iran's strategic air defense systems.
3: "A short while ago, the Iranian terrorist regime launched missiles toward the territory of the state of Israel. We were prepared for this. The IDF is strongly prepared in defense and strong in offense. The air defense systems are deployed throughout the country."
2: Trump said if a deal didn't work, it leaves the U.S. with two options: military action against Iran's remaining nuclear infrastructure or continued economic pressure. On Sunday, Democratic Senator Mark Warner criticized President Trump.
4: "I unfortunately believe that President Trump's war of choice may go down as his biggest folly. Because while there has been some incremental progress, we don't have regime change. I think the new crowd is worse than the prior supreme leader. We know we don't have the enriched uranium, and I think it's going to be extraordinarily difficult to get it out."
2: The president telling NBC on Friday,
5: "It takes years to do these things. These people have been fighting for 47 years. I'm moving very fast. I'm into 3 months. You know, Vietnam lasted 19 years. I'm into my third month."
0: And Chris joins us now with more. So, Chris, President Trump says he is into his third month in the battle against Iran. Is there a sense in Israel this new round of fighting could last a long time or escalate again into a full-blown war?
6: Well, Ephraim, earlier today, the IDF briefed some of the military correspondents, and they said preparing for at least several days of fighting. The Americans are assisting in intercepting the missiles. So far, Iran has launched maybe 20 to 24 missiles. The Houthis have fired two. So from the IDF's perspective, this is not a new operation, a continuation of the War of the Lion. But this could all be moot, Ephraim, if President Trump succeeds in getting both sides to stop shooting. He just put out another message on X, and he says both sides are looking to do an immediate ceasefire. This is could change anything, and so we'll see what happens. He told the Financial Times he's calling the shots. But a lot of Israelis, Ephraim, believe the current situation It's really not a peace agreement. It's simply a pause in hostilities. The hope is that diplomacy and economic pressure can succeed. But if Iran continues to arm Hezbollah, the Houthis, and other proxies, and advances its nuclear program, many here believe another major confrontation is only a matter of time if President Trump gives them the green light.
0: What can you tell us about what came out of the Security Cabinet meeting?
6: Well, actually, this is one of the proposals we've heard about, that that Iran is trying to create an equation between what Hezbollah is doing in Beirut. So if Iran keeps firing missiles, then they can hit Beirut. Israel can hit Beirut, not Iran. The idea is that it's easier, more accessible, and more effective than a response towards Iran. It would help the residents of northern Israel and then create pressure on Hezbollah to tell Iran to go ahead and stop. So some believe this could be also lead the Iranians become more flexible in the negotiations with President Trump. But a lot of people are saying this demand for the a deal seemingly at any cost and not being being able to respond to Iran is really hurting both the U.S. and Israel's credibility in the region.
0: President Trump discouraged Israel from striking back against Iran, but Israel did anyway. Is there concern in Israel that the partnership between Prime Minister Benjamin Netanyahu and Donald Trump is weakening?
6: Well, Ephraim, both say it's strong and that the disagreements are normal. There is a concern that it could be weakening, but there's also a concern that really the relationship is too one-sided. Trump saying that he's calling the shots. He said a few weeks ago, BB will do what I tell him to do. So this is raising questions among Netanyahu's opposition. And there's a major election coming up later this year. The question being, is Israel sovereign? And or does Israel take orders from President Trump? So there's two sides to this relationship. And Netanyahu really has to manage it wisely, keeping his options open. Both of them share the same strategic goals. They want Iran not to become a nuclear power, limit its regional influence, but they certainly differ on timing, how to get there tactically. I would say overall the relationship remains strong, but certainly it's being tested with the situation today.
0: What was it like to hear the alarms going off when Iran launched the missiles?
6: Well, Ephraim, it was startling. It's about 6 a.m. in the morning, and it's just a loud alarm. It's like an alarm clock. U.S. Ambassador to the U.S., Mike Huckabee, as we said in our report, he heard the same alarm. My thinking was, oh, here we go again. We've heard the alarm, and then we actually heard a couple of loud explosions. Usually after the alarm, you get an air raid siren, but there were none, but a couple of loud explosions of the interceptions by the Iron Dome. So everybody here in Israel is checking their phones. They're listening for instructions, heading to the bomb shelters if necessary. It's all about life. This is what life in Israel is like during a war. Schools have closed today and tomorrow. It is still sobering. For example, when I was on my way to work, I thought, well, I better wait until the shrapnel falls, because that's what happens when there's an interception. It's not just the missile itself, but the shrapnel falls down. But Israelis here, they know the drill. They've been doing it for the past few years.
0: What does Israel's public think now? Do they still support going back to fighting and trying to finish the job and getting rid of the Islamic regime?
6: I think the answer is yes. The majority of Israelis, Ephraim, they don't want to miss this historic opportunity. They're certainly weary of war, just like I talked about going to bomb shelters, but really more concerned about security. They'd favor diplomacy if it would change the regime, but they don't see much hope in the current leaders. One of the things I've seen in the past few days when the internet was open in Iran is you're seeing videos of people putting little pieces of paper saying, arm us. And for many, that could be the ultimate game changer if the Iranian people rise up and overthrow the regime. But it's hard to do that when the regime has all the guns, as we've seen in the last few months. They're not afraid to kill tens of thousands of their own citizens. So it's so important to be praying for Iran, praying for wisdom for President Trump, Prime Minister Netanyahu. And I would say, bottom line, you know, Israelis don't want to miss this opportunity to try to end this existential threat to Israel once and for all.
0: prayers needed all around. Our CBN News Middle East Bureau Chief Chris Mitchell, we thank you so much for your insight. Looking forward to talking to you in the days ahead this week. Coming up here at home, an expert talks to CBN News about who's putting up the big money behind the anti-ICE protests. We're going to hear from him when we come back. 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
4: Billions of dollars are being spent on anti-ICE riots and anti-Trump protests across America. Now the U.S. Treasury is demanding transparency from the hidden donors. Who are the billionaires bankrolling the chaos, and why are the questions being asked? Gary Lane sat down with Scott Walter, president of the Capital Research Center, to pull back the curtain on the dark money networks and to expose the forces driving the disorder.
5: The actual Antifa groups, I don't think they get a lot of institutional money, right? So, you know, big foundations are not likely directly giving to Antifa groups. But on the other hand, you have lots of left-wing groups that are mixed up in violence, or somehow always seem to be around when violence happens, or organize protests where violence somehow happens to happen. So, for instance, the group Indivisible fits this category. Indivisible, unlike Antifa, is, you know, a registered nonprofit, and it does get money from places like George Soros's Open Society empire, from the Tides Foundation and its empire. And Indivisible happened to be connected to lots and lots, for instance, of the violent Tesla protests, right, where you had Tesla charging stations and Tesla dealerships being harassed. And they are going to be mixed up in things like the anti-ICE protests as well. I'll tell you something that's really encouraging, more even than the Treasury Department. Greenpeace was sued for the violence that happened around the Keystone Pipeline, and 10 ordinary jurors in North Dakota awarded hundreds of millions of dollars in damages against Greenpeace. Now, they're appealing, but that really will get their attention.
6: Now, these violent protesters showing up at the Delaney Hall Immigration Detention Center in New Jersey, they seem well coordinated and organized, except they fought among themselves about tactics, and then some Antifa supporters were there, flags and signs were seen. This protest was not spontaneous, so who do you think was behind it and other anti-ICE protests like it?
5: There are a number of left-wing groups that get mixed up in that one way or another, and then obviously the most violent types like Antifa are very happy to jump into those sorts of protests. Mm. But you're right, there's the left's ability to coordinate protests is astounding. If you think about things like, you know, the election of Donald Trump, the next day they're having protests. So, and they don't, of course, care. Really, they don't care what the issue is. They just want to be out in the streets. They have this lust for violence, and, they're very angry at the whole world, certainly at the U.S. government.
6: Well, Scott, in your book, Arabella, you talk about wealthy billionaires like Soros that are funding these. So who else is funding them, and what are their goals?
5: Some of the most disturbing things are where there's a foreign influence involved. So the Arabella Network, now called Sunflower Services, they've gotten hundreds of millions of dollars from a Swiss billionaire, foreign national, named Hans-Jürg Wyss, and they have been involved across the left, including, by the way, in the Greenpeace protests that had the hundreds of millions of dollars in damages against them. Another person who technically is a U.S. citizen.

0: but in practice is more a pawn of the Chinese Communist Party, is Neville Roy Singham. And he runs, among many other things, he's responsible for something called the People's Forum, which is a place in New York City that helps to organize protests there and elsewhere.
1: So what more needs to be done then to rein in these sources of dark money? How do we stop them from undermining and destroying America?
0: Well, you mentioned the Treasury Department. They're going to increase the transparency. So, for instance, in the Arabella Network, you had hundreds of fiscally sponsored projects. That's where there's a group that you see as an ordinary American, but it doesn't really have a legal existence. It's just a project of an umbrella nonprofit that may be sponsoring hundreds of such things. They're going to have to be more transparent about that. I hope that the Treasury will also require much greater transparency for any foreign money coming into nonprofits, because, you know, left, right, and center in America, we do not want foreign money affecting our politics.
1: The book is Arabella, the Dark Money Network of Leftist Billionaires Secretly Transforming America. Scott Walter, Capital Research Center, thanks for sharing your insights. We appreciate it.
2: Still ahead, she had a beautiful home in California, a great job, and lots of friends. Then came back to the attacks of Hamas October 7th, and this woman left everything behind to live in Israel. See why she and many other American Jews are making Aliyah. We've got the story for you coming up right after this.
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2: When Jewish people immigrate to Israel, it's called making Aliyah. 8 million people around the world are eligible to make that move. The majority of them are here in the United States, and there's a growing interest among them to live in the Jewish state. CBN's Julie Stahl brings us the story now from Jerusalem.
11: Shortly after the war in Gaza began in 2023, California resident Leori Rush decided to immigrate to Israel.
12: I made Aliyah because of October 7th. That was my wake-up call. All of a sudden, my Jewish soul, my neshama, woke up and said, you can't do that to us.
11: Rush, a cybersecurity executive, had a very happy life in the Golden State.
12: I did very well. I have a beautiful home in Silicon Valley. I had tons of friends. I practiced jiu-jitsu. I used to go to my Reform synagogue. And life was great.
11: She said things changed, however, in California after terrorists invaded Israel and war began.
12: I did notice after October 7th that there was a lot more showing of Muslim pride, maybe, where you'd see hijabs, like everybody was wearing hijabs. And then there were a couple of like Palestinian protests in some of the shopping center areas. So I did notice more of that. And I also was accused of being a Jew.
13: That's not why she decided to leave, though.
12: I didn't feel like I was afraid, but I felt like I needed to support my people. People couldn't believe that I was going. The vision that they had was that I was moving to Gaza, I was moving to a war zone, which I knew I was, and I knew that it was in certain areas.
11: January 15th, 2024, Liori submitted her application to Nefesh B'Nefesh, which handles Aliyah requests from North America. And months later, she and her two dogs, Herbert Samuel and Baby Rose, moved to Israel.
14: Shema, my little babies.
15: We've seen a quite dramatic increase in Aliyah interest from North America since October 7th, October 8th, the start of this war.
11: Mark Rosenberg, a vice president at Nefesh B'Nefesh, tells CBN News that's resulted in a 40-45% jump in people applying, which has continued the last 2.5 years.
15: It's remarkable. I think it shows a lot to the spirit of people exploring Aliyah, that it's not just a flash, it's not an emotional connection. I think the main motivator for people who are interested in Aliyah really has to do with quality of life. They want to build their lives here, or they want to raise children here, or they want to open their professional careers here or take it to the next level. There's a lot of commonality that they feel as if that Israel is this great project of the Jewish people.
11: Since it began in 2002, Nefesh B'Nefesh has helped more than 85,000 North American Jews navigate the immigration process to Israel, settle into their new home, and help them find jobs.
15: The biggest obstacle to Aliyah, in my opinion, is fear of the unknown. I think any time people are going to move to a place, they want to make sure that they have a plan in place, whether it comes to schooling for their kids or just their general budget for what they're going to live off of. Another obstacle for people is family, is being far away from family. I think that the internet and these gadgets that we have that have made the world a lot closer for us have caused people to realize that you can stay connected even though you're living on the other side of the world.
11: Despite the war, Liori says she felt safe because her destiny is in God's hands.
12: So something could have happened to me in California. You know, maybe I didn't wake up one morning, right? So I had no fear that of coming here at all, not even for the language.
11: She would like everyone to visit and encourages Jewish people who would like to make Aliyah to take the plunge.
12: I think once you come here, you're home. I never really understood what welcome home meant until I came here. It's just an absolutely amazing place, and I think everybody should come and visit and live here if you want to. It will be an amazing experience.
11: Julie Stahl, CBN News, Jerusalem.
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2: 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And I want to leave you with this thought as we begin yet another week together. 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And of course, you can always reach out and touch us on Facebook, Instagram, and X. Make this a marvelous Monday and join us right here again tomorrow. Goodbye and God bless.
1: Hi, I'm Margaret Huber with Lighthouse TV, and I want to personally invite you to write to us. Whether you're sharing a prayer request, a testimony, or how a particular program has touched your heart, your letters mean so much to us. Here's one received from Sandra. She said, "I am blessed watching Channel 49 in York, PA on my little antenna out my window. It's special for us when we receive your thoughtful messages in the mail. It reminds us that behind every screen is a real person with a story, a family, and a walk with the Lord. And when you write, we pray. So take a few minutes, grab a pen, and let us know how Lighthouse TV is encouraging you and how we can pray for you. We can't wait to hear from you."

0: His name is Joe Watkins. Born in New York's Woodside Projects, graduated from Penn on scholarship, became a presidential aide, and used his voice as pastor and citizen to promote opportunity, civility, and decency in the public square.
1: Even love your enemies, do good to those who hate you, pray for those who despitefully use you.
0: From the state of Independence, this is Joe Watkins.

0: Thank you for joining us for CBN News Watch. I'm Ephraim Graham. Ahead today, Israel strikes back at Iran, attacking military targets after the Islamic regime launched multiple missiles against the Jewish state. President Donald Trump calling on both sides to stand down, but some say the latest exchange of fire could lead to a return of a full-scale war. We're going to bring you the story from Jerusalem. Here at home, we're going to hear from an analyst about where the billions of dollars are coming from behind the anti-ICE riots in the United States. And it's called Making Aliyah. That's when Jewish people immigrate to Israel. Most are here in the United States, and there's a growing interest among them to live in the Jewish state. We're going to bring you that story from the Holy Land. All those stories and more right now on CBN News Watch.
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0: It is Monday, the 8th of June. Going to begin this half hour in the Middle East, where Iran and Israel are once again directly attacking each other. Iran fired about 30 missiles. Israel responded with airstrikes on military targets, including key strategic air defense systems. Chris Mitchell brings us the story now. He's reporting from Jerusalem.
2: Ballistic missiles from Iran and sirens in Tel Aviv. Early Monday morning, sirens blared in Tel Aviv and throughout central Israel, including Jerusalem, as Iran and its proxies, the Houthis in Yemen, fired a number of ballistic missiles. Iran launched the attacks after Israeli strikes on Hezbollah targets in its stronghold of Beirut. Israel struck back against the Iranian-backed terror group's attacks on northern Israel. Iran claims that justifies its firing on Israel itself. U.S. Ambassador to Israel Mike Huckabee posted on X, "The missile alert sounded at 6 a.m. in Jerusalem. They were intercepted, thank God. Iran and its proxies, agents of evil, want to incinerate America and Israel. Mothership of Satan is in Tehran." President Trump is eager to keep peace negotiations with Iran going and told Fox News, "What I would suggest to Iran, you've shot your missiles, that's enough. Get back to the table and make a deal." He also reportedly spoke with Israeli Prime Minister Benjamin Netanyahu on the phone, asking him not to respond to the Iranian attack, later posting, "Israel and Iran must immediately stop shooting." Israeli Ambassador to the U.S. Yekiel Leiter wrote, "Iran fired 11 ballistic missiles at Israel today. Each one of those missiles can level an entire neighborhood and kill hundreds. No self-respecting country in the world would tolerate such an attack, and neither will Israel." The IDF spokesman said the IDF completed a large-scale strike on Iran's strategic air defense systems.
3: A short while ago, the Iranian terrorist regime launched missiles toward the territory of the State of Israel. We were prepared for this. The IDF is strongly prepared in defense and strong in offense. The air defense systems are deployed throughout the country.
2: Trump said if a deal didn't work, it leaves the U.S. with two options: military action against Iran's remaining nuclear infrastructure or continued economic pressure. On Sunday, Democratic Senator Mark Warner criticized President Trump.
4: "I unfortunately believe that President Trump's war of choice may go down in his biggest folly. Because while there has been some incremental progress, we don't have regime change. I think the new crowd is worse than the prior supreme leader. We know we don't have the enriched uranium, and I think it's going to be extraordinarily difficult to get it out."
2: The president telling NBC on Friday,
5: "It takes years to do these things. These people have been fighting for 47 years. I'm moving very fast. I'm into 3 months. You know, Vietnam lasted 19 years. I'm into my third month."
0: And Chris joins us now with more. So, Chris, President Trump says he is into his third month in the battle against Iran. Is there a sense in Israel this new round of fighting could last a long time or escalate again into a full-blown war?
6: Well, Ephraim, earlier today, the IDF briefed some of the military correspondents, and they said preparing for at least several days of fighting. The Americans are assisting in intercepting the missiles. So far, Iran has launched maybe 20 to 24 missiles. The Houthis have fired two. So from the IDF's perspective, this is not a new operation, a continuation of War of the Lion. But this could all be moot, Ephraim, if President Trump succeeds in getting both sides to stop shooting. He just put out another message on X, and he says both sides are looking to do an immediate ceasefire. This is could change anything, and so we'll see what happens. He told the Financial Times he's calling the shots, But a lot of Israelis, Ephraim, believe the current situation, it's really not a peace agreement. It's simply a pause in hostilities. The hope is that diplomacy and economic pressure can succeed. But if Iran continues to arm Hezbollah, the Houthis, and other proxies, and advances its nuclear program, many here believe another major confrontation is only a matter of time if President Trump gives them the green light.
0: What can you tell us about what came out of the Security Cabinet meeting?
6: Well, actually, this is one of the proposals we've heard about, that that Iran is trying to create an equation between what Hezbollah is doing in Beirut. So if Iran keeps firing missiles, then they can hit Beirut. Israel can hit Beirut, not Iran. The idea is that it's easier, more accessible, and more effective than a response towards Iran. It would help the residents of northern Israel and then create pressure on Hezbollah to tell Iran to go ahead and stop. So some believe this could be also lead the Iranians to become more flexible in the negotiations with President Trump. But a lot of people are saying this demand for the a deal seemingly at any cost and not being being able to respond to Iran is really hurting both the U.S. and Israel's credibility in the region.
0: President Trump discouraged Israel from striking back against Iran, but Israel did anyway. Is there concern in Israel that the partnership between Prime Minister Benjamin Netanyahu and Donald Trump is weakening?
6: Well, Ephraim, both say it's strong and that the disagreements are normal. There is a concern that it could be weakening, but there's also a concern that really the relationship is too one-sided. Trump saying that he's calling the shots. He said a few weeks ago, BB will do what I tell him to do. So this is raising questions among Netanyahu's opposition. And there's a major election coming up later this year. The question being, is Israel sovereign? And or does Israel take orders from President Trump? So there's two sides to this relationship. And Netanyahu really has to manage it wisely, keeping his options open. Both of them share the same strategic goals. They want Iran not to become a nuclear power, limit its regional influence, but they certainly differ on timing, how to get there tactically. I would say overall the relationship remains strong, but certainly it's being tested with the situation today.
0: What was it like to hear the alarms going off when Iran launched the missiles?
6: Well, Ephraim, it was startling. It's about 6 a.m. in the morning, and it's just a loud alarm. It's like an alarm clock. U.S. Ambassador to the U.S., Mike Huckabee, as we said in our report, he heard the same alarm. My thinking was, oh, here we go again. We've heard the alarm, and then we actually heard a couple of loud explosions. Usually after the alarm, you get an air raid siren, but there were none, but a couple of loud explosions of the interceptions by the Iron Dome. So everybody here in Israel is checking their phones. They're listening for instructions, heading to the bomb shelters if necessary. It's all about life. This is what life in Israel is like during a war. Schools have closed today and tomorrow. It is still sobering. For example, when I was on my way to work, I thought, well, I better wait until the shrapnel falls, because that's what happens when there's an interception. It's not just the missile itself, but the shrapnel falls down. But Israelis here, they know the drill. They've been doing it for the past few years.
0: What does Israel's public think now? Do they still support going back to fighting and trying to finish the job in getting rid of the Islamic regime?
6: I think the answer is yes. The majority of Israelis, Ephraim, they don't want to miss this historic opportunity. They're certainly weary of war, just like I talked about going to bomb shelters, but really more concerned about security. They'd favor diplomacy if it would change the regime. But they don't see much hope in the current leaders. One of the things I've seen in the past few days when the internet was open in Iran is you're seeing videos of people putting little pieces of paper saying, arm us. And for many, that could be the ultimate game changer if the Iranian people rise up and overthrow the regime. And but it's hard to do that when the regime has all the guns, as we've seen in the last few months. They're not afraid to kill tens of thousands of their own citizens. So it's so important to be praying for Iran, praying for wisdom for President Trump, Prime Minister Netanyahu. And I would say, bottom line, you know, Israelis don't want to miss this opportunity to try to end this existential threat to Israel once and for all.
0: Prayers needed all around. Our CBN News Middle East Bureau Chief Chris Mitchell, we thank you so much for your insight. Looking forward to talking to you in the days ahead this week. Coming up here at home, an expert talks to CBN News about who's putting up the big money behind the anti-ICE protests. We're going to hear from him when we come back. You are watching CBN Newswatch.

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So to come here and receive the treatment, not only physically, but emotionally as well, at no cost, means everything. I can't express how much I appreciate everything that St. Jude has done for us.

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2: Billions of dollars are being spent on anti-ICE riots and anti-Trump protests across America. Now the U.S. Treasury is demanding transparency from the hidden donors. Who are the billionaires bankrolling the chaos, and why are the questions being asked? Gary Lane sat down with Scott Walter, president of the Capital Research Center, to pull back the curtain on the dark money networks and to expose the forces driving the disorder.
3: The actual Antifa groups, I don't think they get a lot of institutional money, right? So, you know, big foundations are not likely directly giving to Antifa groups. But on the other hand, you have lots of left-wing groups that are mixed up in violence, or somehow always seem to be around when violence happens, or organize protests where violence somehow happens to happen. So, for instance, the group Indivisible fits this category. Indivisible, unlike Antifa, is, you know, a registered nonprofit, and it does get money from places like George Soros's Open Society empire, from the Tides Foundation and its empire, and Indivisible happened to be connected to lots and lots, for instance, of the violent Tesla protests, right, where you had Tesla charging stations and Tesla dealerships being harassed. And they are going to be mixed up in things like the anti-ICE protests as well. I'll tell you something that's really encouraging, more even than the Treasury Department. Greenpeace was sued for the violence that happened around the Keystone Pipeline, and 10 ordinary jurors in North Dakota awarded hundreds of millions of dollars in damages against Greenpeace. Now, they're appealing, but that really will get their attention.
4: Now, these violent protesters showing up at the Delaney Hall Immigration Detention Center in New Jersey, they seem well coordinated and organized, except they fought among themselves about tactics, and then some Antifa supporters were there, flags and signs were seen. This protest was not spontaneous. So who do you think was behind it and other anti-ICE protests like it?
3: There are a number of left-wing groups that get mixed up in that one way or another. And then obviously the most violent types like Antifa are very happy to jump into those sorts of protests. Mm. But you're right. There's the left's ability to coordinate protests is astounding. If you think about things like, you know, the election of Donald Trump, the next day they're having protests. So, and they don't, of course, care. Really, they don't care what the issue is. They just want to be out in the streets. They have this lust for violence, and, they're very angry at the whole world, certainly at the U.S. government.
4: Well, Scott, in your book, Arabella, you talk about wealthy billionaires like Soros that are funding these. So who else is funding them, and what are their goals?
3: Some of the most disturbing things are where there's a foreign influence involved. So the Arabella Network, now called Sunflower Services, they've gotten hundreds of millions of dollars from a Swiss billionaire, foreign national, named Hans-Jürg Wyss, and they have been involved across the left, including, by the way, in the Greenpeace protests that had the hundreds of millions of dollars in damages against them. Another person who... technically is a U.S. citizen, but in practice is more a pawn of the Chinese Communist Party, is Neville Roy Singham. And he runs, among many other things, he's responsible for something called the People's Forum, which is a place in New York City that helps to organize protests there and elsewhere.
4: So what more needs to be done then to rein in these sources of dark money? How do we stop them from undermining and destroying America.
3: Well, you mentioned the Treasury Department. They're going to increase the transparency. So, for instance, in the Arabella Network, you had hundreds of fiscally sponsored projects. That's where there's a group that you see as an ordinary American, but it doesn't really have a legal existence. It's just a project of an umbrella nonprofit that may be sponsoring hundreds of such things. They're going to have to be more transparent about that. I hope that the Treasury will also require much greater transparency for any foreign money coming into nonprofits, because, you know, left, right, and center in America, we do not want foreign money affecting our politics.
4: The book is Arabella, the Dark Money Network of Leftist Billionaires Secretly Transforming America. Scott Walter, Capital Research Center, thanks for sharing your insights. We appreciate it.
2: Still ahead, she had a beautiful home in California, a great job, and lots of friends. Then came back to the attacks of Hamas October 7th, and this woman left everything behind to live in Israel. See why she and many other American Jews are making Aliyah. We've got the story for you coming up right after this.
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2: When Jewish people immigrate to Israel, it's called making Aliyah. 8 million people around the world are eligible to make that move. The majority of them are here in the United States, and there's a growing interest among them to live in the Jewish state. CBN's Julie Stahl brings us the story now from Jerusalem.
11: Shortly after the war in Gaza began in 2023, California resident Leori Rush decided to immigrate to Israel.
12: I made Aliyah because of October 7th. That was my wake-up call. All of a sudden, my Jewish soul, my neshama, woke up and said, "You can't do that to us."
11: Rush, a cybersecurity executive, had a very happy life in the Golden State.
12: I did very well. I have a beautiful home in Silicon Valley. I had tons of friends. I practiced jiu-jitsu. We used to go to my Reform synagogue. And life was great.
11: She said things changed, however, in California after terrorists invaded Israel and war began.
12: I did notice after October 7th that there was a lot more showing of Muslim pride, maybe, where you'd see hijabs, like everybody was wearing hijabs. And then there were a couple of like Palestinian protests in some of the shopping center areas. So I did notice more of that. And I also was accused of being a Jew.
11: That's not why she decided to leave, though.
12: I didn't feel like I was afraid, but I felt like I needed to support my people. People couldn't believe that I was going. The vision that they had was that I was moving to Gaza, I was moving to a war zone, which I knew I was, and I knew that it was in certain areas.
11: January 15th, 2024, Liori submitted her application to Nefesh B'Nefesh, which handles Aliyah requests from North America. And months later, she and her two dogs, Herbert Samuel and Baby Rose, moved to Israel.
13: Shema, my little babies.
14: We've seen a quite dramatic increase in Aliyah interest from North America since October 7th, October 8th, the start of this war.
11: Mark Rosenberg, a vice president at Nefesh B'Nefesh, tells CBN News that's resulted in a 40-45% jump in people applying, which has continued the last 2.5 years.
14: It's remarkable. I think it shows a lot to the spirit of people exploring Aliyah, that it's not just a flash, it's not an emotional connection. I think the main motivator for people who are interested in Aliyah really has to do with quality of life. They want to build their lives here, or they want to raise children here, or they want to open their professional careers here or take it to the next level. There's a lot of commonality that they feel as if that Israel is this great project of the Jewish people.
11: Since it began in 2002, Nefesh B'Nefesh has helped more than 85,000 North American Jews navigate the immigration process to Israel, settle into their new home, and help them find jobs.
14: The biggest obstacle to Aliyah, in my opinion, is fear of the unknown. I think any time people are going to move to a place, they want to make sure that they have a plan in place, whether it comes to schooling for their kids or just their general budget for what they're going to live off of. Another obstacle for people is family, is being far away from family. I think that the internet and these gadgets that we have that have made the world a lot closer for us have caused people to realize that you can stay connected even though you're living on the other side of the world.
11: Despite the war, Liori says she felt safe because her destiny is in God's hands.
12: So something could have happened to me in California. You know, maybe I didn't wake up one morning, right? So I had no fear that of coming here at all, not even for the language.
11: She would like everyone to visit and encourages Jewish people who would like to make Aliyah to take the plunge.
12: I think once you come here, you're home. I never really understood what welcome home meant until I came here. It's just an absolutely amazing place, and I think everybody should come and visit and live here if you want to. It will be an amazing experience.
11: Julie Stahl, CBN News, Jerusalem.
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2: 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And I want to leave you with this thought as we begin yet another week together. 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You can also find them on YouTube. 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And of course, you can always reach out and touch us on Facebook, Instagram, and X. Make this a marvelous Monday and join us right here again tomorrow. Goodbye and God bless.
1: Christian persecution stands as one of our world's greatest challenges. How can we expect to make any noticeable difference? Hello, I'm Sam Rohr with another Stand in the Gap Minute. When we face complex issues like the persecuted church, we can become overwhelmed and do nothing. But let me encourage you, how you live has eternal impact. In Matthew 25, Jesus taught that how we treat the least of these is service to the Lord. He said, "As you did it to one of the least of these, my brothers, you did it to me." We don't have to solve all the world's problems. Instead, we faithfully serve the needs before us. Who is hurting in your sphere of influence? Where can you make a difference in your family, your church, or your community? When you begin with the next person you meet, you may find the difference you make has global and eternal significance.

Larry Bird. I've been part of Lighthouse TV since the very beginning. We're now launching out with a new program called Deep Waters. And we have a live audience that comes to the studio. And if you want, you can go to deepwaters.tv and find out more information about this new program.

Jesus said to his disciples, "There will always be something that causes people to sin. But anyone who causes them to sin is in for trouble. A person who causes even one of my little followers to sin would be better off thrown into the ocean with a heavy stone tied around their neck. So be careful what you do. Correct any followers of mine who sin, and forgive the ones who say they are sorry. Even if one of them mistreats you 7 times in one day and says, 'I'm sorry,' you should still forgive that person." The apostle said to the Lord, "Make our faith stronger." Jesus replied, "If you had faith no bigger than a tiny mustard seed, you could tell this mulberry tree to pull itself up, roots and all, and to plant itself in the ocean, and it would. If your servant comes in from plowing or from taking care of the sheep, would you say, 'Welcome, come on in and have something to eat'? No, you wouldn't say that. You would say, 'Fix me something to eat. Get ready to serve me so I can have my meal. Then later on you can eat and drink.' Servants don't deserve special thanks for doing what they are supposed to do. And that's how it should be with you. When you've done all you should, then say, 'We are merely servants, and we have simply done our duty.'" On his way to Jerusalem, Jesus went along the border between Samaria and Galilee. As he was going into a village, 10 men with leprosy came toward him. They stood at a distance and shouted, "Jesus, Master, have pity on us." Jesus looked at them and said, "Go show yourselves to the priests." On their way, they were healed. When one of them discovered that he was healed, he came back shouting praises to God. He bowed down at the feet of Jesus and thanked him. The man was from the country of Samaria. Jesus asked, "Weren't 10 men healed? Where are the other 9? Why was this foreigner the only one who came back to thank God?" Then Jesus told the man, "You may get up and go. Your faith has made you well." Some Pharisees asked Jesus when God's kingdom would come. He answered, "God's kingdom isn't something you can see. There is no use saying, 'Look, here it is,' or 'Look, there it is.' God's kingdom is here with you." Jesus said to his disciples, "The time will come when you will long to see one of the days of the Son of Man, but you will not. When people say to you, 'Look there,' or 'Look here,' don't go looking for him. The day of the Son of Man will be like lightning flashing across the sky. But first he must suffer terribly and be rejected by the people of today. When the Son of Man comes, things will be just as they were when Noah lived. People were eating, drinking, and getting married right up to the day when Noah went into the big boat. Then the flood came and drowned everyone on earth. When Lot lived, people were also eating and drinking. They were buying, selling, planting, and building. But on the very day Lot left Sodom, fiery flames poured down from the sky and killed everyone. The same will happen on the day when the Son of Man appears. At that time, no one on a rooftop should go down into the house to get anything. No one in a field should go back to the house for anything. Remember what happened to Lot's wife. People who try to save their lives will lose them. And those who lose their lives will save them. On that night, 2 people will be sleeping in the same bed.
but only one will be taken. The other will be left. Two women will be together grinding wheat, but only one will be taken. The other will be left. Then Jesus' disciples spoke up. But where will this happen, Lord? Jesus said, "Where there is a corpse, there will always be buzzards."

Jesus told his disciples a story about how they should keep on praying and never give up. In a town, there was once a judge who didn't fear God or care about people. In that same town, there was a widow who kept going to the judge and saying, "Make sure that I get fair treatment in court." For a while, the judge refused to do anything. Finally, he said to himself, "Even though I don't fear God or care about people, I will help this widow because she keeps on bothering me. If I don't help her, she will wear me out." The Lord said, "Think about what that crooked judge said. Won't God protect his chosen ones who pray to him day and night? Won't he be concerned for them? He will surely hurry and help them. But when the Son of Man comes, will he find on this earth anyone with faith?" Jesus told a story to some people who thought they were better than others and who looked down on everyone else. Two men went into the temple to pray. One was a Pharisee, and the other a tax collector. The Pharisee stood over by himself and prayed, "God, I thank you that I am not greedy, dishonest, and unfaithful in marriage like other people. And I am really glad that I am not like that tax collector over there. I go without eating for 2 days a week, and I give you 1/10 of all I earn." The tax collector stood off at a distance and did not think he was good enough even to look up toward heaven. He was so sorry for what he had done that he pounded his chest and prayed, "God, have pity on me. I am such a sinner." Then Jesus said, when the two men went home, it was the tax collector and not the Pharisee who was pleasing to God. If you put yourself above others, you will be put down. But if you humble yourself, you will be honored. Some people brought their little children for Jesus to bless. But when his disciples saw them doing this, they told the people to stop bothering him. So Jesus called the children over to him and said, "Let the children come to me. Don't try to stop them. People who are like these children belong to God's kingdom. You will never get into God's kingdom unless you enter it like a child." An important man asked Jesus, "Good teacher, what must I do to have eternal life?" Jesus said, "Why do you call me good? Only God is good. You know the commandments. Be faithful in marriage. Do not murder. Do not steal. Do not tell lies about others. Respect your father and mother." He told Jesus, "I have obeyed all these commandments since I was a young man." When Jesus heard this, he said, "There is one thing you still need to do. Go and sell everything you own. Give the money to the poor, and you will have riches in heaven. Then come and be my follower." When the man heard this, he was sad because he was very rich. Jesus saw how sad the man was, so he said, "It's terribly hard for rich people to get into God's kingdom. In fact, it's easier for a camel to go through the eye of a needle than for a rich person to get into God's kingdom." When the crowd heard this, they asked, "How can anyone ever be saved?" Jesus replied, "There are some things that people cannot do, but God can do anything." Peter said, "Remember, we left everything to be your followers." Jesus answered, "You can be sure that anyone who gives up home or wife or brothers or family or children because of God's kingdom will be given much more in this life. And in the future world,
they will have eternal life. Jesus took the 12 apostles aside and said, "We are now on our way to Jerusalem. Everything that the prophets wrote about the Son of Man will happen there. He will be handed over to foreigners who will make fun of him, mistreat him, and spit on him. They will beat him and kill him. But 3 days later, he will rise to life." The apostles did not understand what Jesus was talking about. They could not understand because the meaning of what he said was hidden from them. When Jesus was coming close to Jericho, a blind man sat begging beside the road. The man heard the crowd walking by and asked what was happening. Some people told him that Jesus from Nazareth was passing by. So the blind man shouted, "Jesus, Son of David, have pity on me." The people who were going along with Jesus told the man to be quiet. But he shouted even louder, "Son of David, have pity on me." Jesus stopped and told some people to bring the blind man over to him. When the blind man was getting near, Jesus asked, "What do you want me to do for you?" "Lord, I want to see," he answered. Jesus replied, "Look, and you will see. Your eyes are healed because of your faith." Right away, the man could see. And he went with Jesus and started thanking God. When the crowd saw what happened, they praised God.

Jesus was going through Jericho, where a man named Zacchaeus lived. He was in charge of collecting taxes and was very rich. Jesus was heading his way, and Zacchaeus wanted to see what he was like. But Zacchaeus was a short man and could not see over the crowd. So he ran ahead and climbed up into a sycamore tree. When Jesus got there, he looked up and said, "Zacchaeus, hurry down. I want to stay with you today." Zacchaeus hurried down and gladly welcomed Jesus. Everyone who saw this started grumbling. "This man Zacchaeus is a sinner, and Jesus is going home to eat with him." Later that day, Zacchaeus stood up and said to the Lord, "I will give half of my property to the poor, and I will now pay back 4 times as much to everyone I have ever cheated." Jesus said to Zacchaeus, "Today you and your family have been saved, because you are a true son of Abraham. The Son of Man came to look for and to save people who are lost." The crowd was still listening to Jesus as he was getting close to Jerusalem. Many of them thought that God's kingdom would soon appear. And Jesus told them this story. A prince once went to a foreign country to be crowned king, and then to return. But before leaving, he called in 10 servants and gave each of them some money. He told them, "Use this to earn more money until I get back." But the people of his country hated him, and they sent messengers to the foreign country to say, "We don't want this man to be our king." After the prince had been made king, he returned and called in his servants. He asked them how much they had earned with the money they had been given. The first servant came and said, "Sir, with the money you gave me, I have earned 10 times as much." "That's fine, my good servant," the king said. "Since you have shown that you can be trusted with a small amount, you will be given 10 cities to rule." The second one came and said, "Sir, with the money you gave me, I have earned 5 times as much." The king said, "You will be given 5 cities."

But they said, "Sir, he already has 10 times as much." The king replied, "Those who have something will be given more, but everything will be taken away from those who don't have anything. Now bring me the enemies who didn't want me to be their king. Kill them while I watch." When Jesus had finished saying all this, he went on toward Jerusalem. As he was getting near Bethphage and Bethany on the Mount of Olives, he sent 2 of his disciples on ahead. He told them, "Go into the next village where you will find a young donkey that has never been ridden. Untie the donkey and bring it here. If anyone asks why you are doing that, just say, 'The Lord needs it.'" They went off and found everything just as Jesus had said. While they were untying the donkey, its owners asked, "Why are you doing that?" They answered, "The Lord needs it." Then they led the donkey to Jesus. They put some of their clothes on its back and helped Jesus get on. And as he rode along, the people spread clothes on the road in front of him. When Jesus was starting down the Mount of Olives, his large crowd of disciples were happy and praised God because of all the miracles they had seen. They shouted, "Blessed is the King who comes in the name of the Lord. Peace in heaven and glory to God." Some Pharisees in the crowd said to Jesus, "Teacher, make your disciples stop shouting." But Jesus answered, "If they keep quiet, these stones will start shouting." When Jesus came closer and could see Jerusalem, he cried and said, "It is too bad that today your people don't know what will bring them peace. Now it is hidden from them. Jerusalem, the time will come when your enemies will build walls around you to attack you. Armies will surround you and close in on you from every side. They will level you to the ground and kill your people. Not one stone in your buildings will be left on top of another. This will happen because you did not see that God had come to save you." When Jesus entered the temple, he started chasing out the people who were selling things. He told them, "The scriptures say, 'My house should be a place of worship.' You have made it a place where robbers hide." Each day, Jesus kept on teaching in the temple. So the chief priests, the teachers of the law of Moses, and some other important people tried to have him killed. But they could not find a way to do it, because everyone else was eager to listen to him.

One day, Jesus was teaching in the temple and telling the good news. So the chief priests, the teachers, and the nation's leaders asked him, "What right do you have to do these things? Who gave you this authority?" Jesus replied, "I want to ask you a question. Who gave John the right to baptize? Was it God in heaven, or merely some human being?" They talked this over and said to each other, "We can't say that God gave John this right. Jesus will ask us why we didn't believe John. And we can't say that it was merely some human who gave John the right to baptize. The crowd will stone us to death because they think John was a prophet." So they told Jesus, "We don't know who gave John the right to baptize." Jesus replied, "Then I won't tell you who gave me the right to do what I do." Jesus told the people this story. A man once planted a vineyard and rented it out. Then he left the country for a long time. When it was time to harvest the crop, he sent a servant to ask the renters for his share of the grapes. But they beat up the servant and sent him away.

without anything. So the owner sent another servant. The renters also beat him up. They insulted him terribly and sent him away without a thing. The owner sent a third servant. He was also beaten terribly and thrown out of the vineyard. The owner then said to himself, "What am I going to do? I know what. I'll send my son, the one I love so much. They will surely respect him." When the renters saw the owner's son, they said to one another, "Someday he will own the vineyard. Let's kill him. Then we can have it all for ourselves." So they threw him out of the vineyard and killed him. Jesus asked, "What do you think the owner of the vineyard will do?" "I'll tell you what. He will come and kill those renters and let someone else have his vineyard." When the people heard this, they said, "This must never happen." But Jesus looked straight at them and said, "Then what do the scriptures mean when they say, 'The stone that the builders tossed aside is now the most important stone of all. Anyone who stumbles over this stone will get hurt, and anyone it falls on will be smashed to pieces.'" The chief priests and the teachers of the law of Moses knew that Jesus was talking about them when he was telling the story. They wanted to arrest him right then, but they were afraid of the people. Jesus' enemies kept watching him closely because they wanted to hand him over to the Roman governor. So they sent some men who pretended to be good, but they were really spies, trying to catch Jesus saying something wrong. The spies said to him, "Teacher, we know that you teach the truth about what God wants people to do, and you treat everyone with the same respect no matter who they are. Tell us, should we pay taxes to the emperor or not?" Jesus knew that they were trying to trick him, so he told them, "Show me a coin." Then he asked, "Whose picture and name are on it?" "The emperor's," they answered. Then he told them, "Give the emperor what belongs to him, and give God what belongs to God." Jesus' enemies could not catch him saying anything wrong there in front of the people. They were amazed at his answer and kept quiet. The Sadducees did not believe that people would rise to life after death. So some of them came to Jesus and said, "Teacher, Moses wrote that if a married man dies and has no children, his brother should marry the widow. Their first son would then be thought of as the son of the dead brother. There were once seven brothers. The first one married, but died without having any children. The second one married his brother's widow, and he also died without having any children. The same thing happened to the third one. Finally, all seven brothers married that woman and died without having any children. At last, the woman died. When God raises people from death, whose wife will this woman be? All seven brothers had married her." Jesus answered, "The people in this world get married. But in the future world, no one who is worthy to rise from death will either marry or die. They will be like the angels and will be God's children because they have been raised to life." In the story about the burning bush, Moses clearly shows that people will live again. He said, "The Lord is the God worshipped by Abraham, Isaac, and Jacob." So the Lord isn't the God of the dead, but of the living. This means that everyone is alive as far as God is concerned. Some of the teachers of the law of Moses said, "Teacher, you have given a good answer." From then on, no one dared to ask Jesus any questions. Jesus asked, "Why do people say that the Messiah will be the son of King David?
In the book of Psalms, David himself says, "The Lord said to my Lord, 'Sit at my right side until I make your enemies into a footstool for you.'" David spoke of the Messiah as his Lord. So how can the Messiah be his son? While everyone was listening to Jesus, he said to his disciples, "Guard against the teachers of the law of Moses. They love to walk around in long robes, and they like to be greeted in the market. They want the front seats in the meeting places and the best seats at banquets. But they cheat widows out of their homes and then pray long prayers just to show off. These teachers will be punished most of all."

0: relying on us.
1: Are we gonna be okay?

Jesus said to his disciples, "There will always be something that causes people to sin. But anyone who causes them to sin is in for trouble. A person who causes even one of my little followers to sin would be better off thrown into the ocean with a heavy stone tied around their neck. So be careful what you do. Correct any followers of mine who sin, and forgive the ones who say they are sorry. Even if one of them mistreats you 7 times in one day and says, 'I'm sorry,' you should still forgive that person." The apostle said to the Lord, "Make our faith stronger." Jesus replied, "If you had faith no bigger than a tiny mustard seed, you could tell this mulberry tree to pull itself up, roots and all, and to plant itself in the ocean. And it would. If your servant comes in from plowing or from taking care of the sheep, would you say, 'Welcome, come on in and have something to eat'? No, you wouldn't say that. You would say, 'Fix me something to eat. Get ready to serve me so I can have my meal. Then later on you can eat and drink.' Servants don't deserve special thanks for doing what they are supposed to do. And that's how it should be with you. When you've done all you should, then say, 'We are merely servants, and we have simply done our duty.'" On his way to Jerusalem, Jesus went along the border between Samaria and Galilee. As he was going into a village, 10 men with leprosy came toward him. They stood at a distance and shouted, "Jesus, Master, have pity on us." Jesus looked at them and said, "Go show yourselves to the priests." On their way, they were healed. When one of them discovered that he was healed, he came back shouting praises to God. He bowed down at the feet of Jesus and thanked him. The man was from the country of Samaria. Jesus asked, "Weren't 10 men healed? Where are the other 9? Why was this foreigner the only one who came back to thank God?" Then Jesus told the man, "You may get up and go. Your faith has made you well." Some Pharisees asked Jesus when God's kingdom would come. He answered, "God's kingdom isn't something you can see. There is no use saying, 'Look, here it is,' or 'Look, there it is.' God's kingdom is here with you." Jesus said to his disciples, "The time will come when you will long to see one of the days of the Son of Man, but you will not. When people say to you, 'Look there,' or 'Look here,' don't go looking for him. The day of the Son of Man will be like lightning flashing across the sky. But first he must suffer terribly and be rejected by the people of today. When the Son of Man comes, things will be just as they were when Noah lived. People were eating, drinking, and getting married right up to the day when Noah went into the big boat. Then the flood came and drowned everyone on earth. When Lot lived, people were also eating and drinking. They were buying, selling, planting, and building. But on the very day Lot left Sodom, fiery flames poured down from the sky and killed everyone. The same will happen on the day when the Son of Man appears. At that time, no one on a rooftop should go down into the house to get anything. No one in a field should go back to the house for anything. Remember what happened to Lot's wife. People who try to save their lives will lose them. And those who lose their lives will save them. On that night, 2 people will be sleeping in the same bed.
but only one will be taken. The other will be left. Two women will be together grinding wheat, but only one will be taken. The other will be left. Then Jesus' disciples spoke up. But where will this happen, Lord? Jesus said, "Where there is a corpse, there will always be buzzards."

Jesus told his disciples a story about how they should keep on praying and never give up. In a town, there was once a judge who didn't fear God or care about people. In that same town, there was a widow who kept going to the judge and saying, "Make sure that I get fair treatment in court." For a while, the judge refused to do anything. Finally, he said to himself, "Even though I don't fear God or care about people, I will help this widow because she keeps on bothering me. If I don't help her, she will wear me out." The Lord said, "Think about what that crooked judge said. Won't God protect his chosen ones who pray to him day and night? Won't he be concerned for them? He will surely hurry and help them. But when the Son of Man comes, will he find on this earth anyone with faith?" Jesus told a story to some people who thought they were better than others and who looked down on everyone else. Two men went into the temple to pray. One was a Pharisee, and the other a tax collector. The Pharisee stood over by himself and prayed, "God, I thank you that I am not greedy, dishonest, and unfaithful in marriage like other people. And I am really glad that I am not like that tax collector over there. I go without eating for 2 days a week, and I give you 1/10 of all I earn." The tax collector stood off at a distance and did not think he was good enough even to look up toward heaven. He was so sorry for what he had done that he pounded his chest and prayed, "God, have pity on me. I am such a sinner." Then Jesus said, when the two men went home, it was the tax collector and not the Pharisee who was pleasing to God. If you put yourself above others, you will be put down. But if you humble yourself, you will be honored. Some people brought their little children for Jesus to bless. But when his disciples saw them doing this, they told the people to stop bothering him. So Jesus called the children over to him and said, "Let the children come to me. Don't try to stop them. People who are like these children belong to God's kingdom. You will never get into God's kingdom unless you enter it like a child." An important man asked Jesus, "Good teacher, what must I do to have eternal life?" Jesus said, "Why do you call me good? Only God is good. You know the commandments. Be faithful in marriage. Do not murder. Do not steal. Do not tell lies about others. Respect your father and mother." He told Jesus, "I have obeyed all these commandments since I was a young man." When Jesus heard this, he said, "There is one thing you still need to do. Go and sell everything you own. Give the money to the poor, and you will have riches in heaven. Then come and be my follower." When the man heard this, he was sad because he was very rich. Jesus saw how sad the man was, so he said, "It's terribly hard for rich people to get into God's kingdom. In fact, it's easier for a camel to go through the eye of a needle than for a rich person to get into God's kingdom." When the crowd heard this, they asked, "How can anyone ever be saved?" Jesus replied, "There are some things that people cannot do, but God can do anything." Peter said, "Remember, we left everything to be your followers." Jesus answered, "You can be sure that anyone who gives up home or wife or brothers or family or children because of God's kingdom will be given much more in this life. And in the future world,
they will have eternal life. Jesus took the 12 apostles aside and said, "We are now on our way to Jerusalem. Everything that the prophets wrote about the Son of Man will happen there. He will be handed over to foreigners who will make fun of him, mistreat him, and spit on him. They will beat him and kill him. But 3 days later, he will rise to life." The apostles did not understand what Jesus was talking about. They could not understand because the meaning of what he said was hidden from them. When Jesus was coming close to Jericho, a blind man sat begging beside the road. The man heard the crowd walking by and asked what was happening. Some people told him that Jesus from Nazareth was passing by. So the blind man shouted, "Jesus, Son of David, have pity on me." The people who were going along with Jesus told the man to be quiet. But he shouted even louder, "Son of David, have pity on me." Jesus stopped and told some people to bring the blind man over to him. When the blind man was getting near, Jesus asked, "What do you want me to do for you?" "Lord, I want to see," he answered. Jesus replied, "Look, and you will see. Your eyes are healed because of your faith." Right away, the man could see. And he went with Jesus and started thanking God. When the crowd saw what happened, they praised God.

Jesus was going through Jericho, where a man named Zacchaeus lived. He was in charge of collecting taxes and was very rich. Jesus was heading his way, and Zacchaeus wanted to see what he was like. But Zacchaeus was a short man and could not see over the crowd. So he ran ahead and climbed up into a sycamore tree. When Jesus got there, he looked up and said, "Zacchaeus, hurry down. I want to stay with you today." Zacchaeus hurried down and gladly welcomed Jesus. Everyone who saw this started grumbling. "This man Zacchaeus is a sinner, and Jesus is going home to eat with him." Later that day, Zacchaeus stood up and said to the Lord, "I will give half of my property to the poor, and I will now pay back 4 times as much to everyone I have ever cheated." Jesus said to Zacchaeus, "Today you and your family have been saved, because you are a true son of Abraham. The Son of Man came to look for and to save people who are lost." The crowd was still listening to Jesus as he was getting close to Jerusalem. Many of them thought that God's kingdom would soon appear. And Jesus told them this story. A prince once went to a foreign country to be crowned king, and then to return. But before leaving, he called in 10 servants and gave each of them some money. He told them, "Use this to earn more money until I get back." But the people of his country hated him, and they sent messengers to the foreign country to say, "We don't want this man to be our king." After the prince had been made king, he returned and called in his servants. He asked them how much they had earned with the money they had been given. The first servant came and said, "Sir, with the money you gave me, I have earned 10 times as much." "That's fine, my good servant," the king said. "Since you have shown that you can be trusted with a small amount, you will be given 10 cities to rule." The second one came and said, "Sir, with the money you gave me, I have earned 5 times as much." The king said, "You will be given 5 cities. Another servant came and said, "Sir, here is your money. I kept it safe in a handkerchief. You are a hard man, and I was afraid of you. You take what isn't yours, and you harvest crops you didn't plant." "You worthless servant," the king told him. "You have condemned yourself by what you have just said. You knew that I am a hard man, taking what isn't mine and harvesting what I've not planted. Why didn't you put my money in the bank? On my return, I could have had the money together with interest." Then he said to some other servant standing there, "Take the money away from him and give it to the servant who earned 10 times as much." But they said, "Sir, he already has 10 times as much." The king replied, "Those who have something will be given more, but everything will be taken away from those who don't have anything. Now bring me the enemies who didn't want me to be their king. Kill them while I watch." When Jesus had finished saying all this, he went on toward Jerusalem. As he was getting near Bethphage and Bethany on the Mount of Olives, he sent 2 of his disciples on ahead. He told them, "Go into the next village where you will find a young donkey that has never been ridden. Untie the donkey and bring it here. If anyone asks why you are doing that, just say, 'The Lord needs it.'" They went off and found everything just as Jesus had said. While they were untying the donkey, its owners asked, "Why are you doing that?" They answered, "The Lord needs it." Then they led the donkey to Jesus.
They put some of their clothes on its back and helped Jesus get on. And as he rode along, the people spread clothes on the road in front of him. When Jesus was starting down the Mount of Olives, his large crowd of disciples were happy and praised God because of all the miracles they had seen. They shouted, "Blessed is the King who comes in the name of the Lord. Peace in heaven and glory to God." Some Pharisees in the crowd said to Jesus, "Teacher, make your disciples stop shouting." But Jesus answered, "If they keep quiet, these stones will start shouting." When Jesus came closer and could see Jerusalem, he cried and said, "It is too bad that today your people don't know what will bring them peace. Now it is hidden from them. Jerusalem, the time will come when your enemies will build walls around you to attack you. Armies will surround you and close in on you from every side. They will level you to the ground and kill your people. Not one stone in your buildings will be left on top of another. This will happen because you did not see that God had come to save you." When Jesus entered the temple, he started chasing out the people who were selling things. He told them, "The scriptures say, 'My house should be a place of worship.' You have made it a place where robbers hide." Each day, Jesus kept on teaching in the temple. So the chief priests, the teachers of the law of Moses, and some other important people tried to have him killed. But they could not find a way to do it, because everyone else was eager to listen to him.

One day, Jesus was teaching in the temple and telling the good news. So the chief priests, the teachers, and the nation's leaders asked him, "What right do you have to do these things? Who gave you this authority?" Jesus replied, "I want to ask you a question. Who gave John the right to baptize? Was it God in heaven, or merely some human being?" They talked this over and said to each other, "We can't say that God gave John this right. Jesus will ask us why we didn't believe John. And we can't say that it was merely some human who gave John the right to baptize. The crowd will stone us to death because they think John was a prophet." So they told Jesus, "We don't know who gave John the right to baptize." Jesus replied, "Then I won't tell you who gave me the right to do what I do." Jesus told the people this story. A man once planted a vineyard and rented it out. Then he left the country for a long time. When it was time to harvest the crop, he sent a servant to ask the renters for his share of the grapes. But they beat up the servant and sent him away without anything. So the owner sent another servant. The renters also beat him up. They insulted him terribly and sent him away without a thing. The owner sent a third servant. He was also beaten terribly and thrown out of the vineyard. The owner then said to himself, "What am I going to do? I know what. I'll send my son, the one I love so much. They will surely respect him." When the renters saw the owner's son, they said to one another, "Someday he will own the vineyard. Let's kill him. Then we can have it all for ourselves." So they threw him out of the vineyard and killed him. Jesus asked, "What do you think the owner of the vineyard will do?" "I'll tell you what. He will come and kill those renters and let someone else have his vineyard." When the people heard this, they said, "This must never happen." But Jesus looked straight at them and said, "Then what do the scriptures mean when they say, 'The stone that the builders tossed aside is now the most important stone of all. Anyone who stumbles over this stone will get hurt, and anyone it falls on will be smashed to pieces.'" The chief priests and the teachers of the law of Moses knew that Jesus was talking about them when he was telling the story. They wanted to arrest him right then, but they were afraid of the people. Jesus' enemies kept watching him closely because they wanted to hand him over to the Roman governor. So they sent some men who pretended to be good, but they were really spies, trying to catch Jesus saying something wrong. The spies said to him, "Teacher, we know that you teach the truth about what God wants people to do, and you treat everyone with the same respect no matter who they are. Tell us, should we pay taxes to the emperor or not?" Jesus knew that they were trying to trick him, so he told them, "Show me a coin." Then he asked, "Whose picture and name are on it?" "The emperor's," they answered. Then he told them, "Give the emperor what belongs to him, and give God what belongs to God." Jesus' enemies could not catch him saying anything wrong there in front of the people. They were amazed at his answer and kept quiet. The Sadducees did not believe that people would rise to life after death. So some of them came to Jesus and said, "Teacher, Moses wrote that if a married man dies and has no children, his brother should marry the widow. Their first son would then be thought of as the son of the dead brother. There were once seven brothers. The first one married, but died without having any children. The second one married his brother's widow, and he also died without having any children.
The same thing happened to the third one. Finally, all seven brothers married that woman and died without having any children. At last, the woman died. When God raises people from death, whose wife will this woman be? All seven brothers had married her. Jesus answered, "The people in this world get married. But in the future world, no one who is worthy to rise from death will either marry or die. They will be like the angels and will be God's children because they have been raised to life." In the story about the burning bush, Moses clearly shows that people will live again. He said, "The Lord is the God worshipped by Abraham, Isaac, and Jacob." So the Lord isn't the God of the dead, but of the living. This means that everyone is alive as far as God is concerned. Some of the teachers of the law of Moses said, "Teacher, you have given a good answer." From then on, no one dared to ask Jesus any questions. Jesus asked, "Why do people say that the Messiah will be the son of King David?" In the book of Psalms, David himself says, "The Lord said to my Lord, 'Sit at my right side until I make your enemies into a footstool for you.'" David spoke of the Messiah as his Lord. So how can the Messiah be his son? While everyone was listening to Jesus, he said to his disciples, "Guard against the teachers of the law of Moses. They love to walk around in long robes, and they like to be greeted in the market. They want the front seats in the meeting places and the best seats at banquets. But they cheat widows out of their homes and then pray long prayers just to show off. These teachers will be punished most of all

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At Morning Light, we want you to see God's work in the person right in front of you, to see His extraordinary plan at work in them, that no one is beyond the reach of His power, no life insignificant. 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In 2025, face the day with faith on Morning Light.

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1: True messages from God make you angry because it hits you where you live. And we don't want to change. We would rather God be merciful and accept our pitiful sacrifice than change what we know we need to change. And then we make substantive arguments for the behavior to continue. We wrap it up in church work, and God, you better accept it.
2: Well, praise the Lord, everyone, and welcome to the Climbing Higher broadcast. You know, here at Bethel, our title is really our heart. We want to climb higher in the things of God. We want to get so close to God that, if you forgive my terminology, he gets irritated with every time he turns around. Here's somebody from Bethel in my presence, praising me and worshiping me. Here they come again. And you know what? They don't want anything. They just want to sit in my presence and praise me for who I am. That's the mentality we have here at Bethel. You see, I believe with all of my heart that God has a divine purpose for all of his children. I don't necessarily think that that purpose is ministry related in every sense of the word. Sometimes you just may have the purpose of helping someone who's downtrodden, of breathing life into someone's desperate situation. Whatever that purpose is, you ought to seek to fulfill it. Now, with discovering your purpose and understanding your purpose and staying with your purpose, we're going to present this message to you today using the letter to the Colossian Christians. Because if you understand anything about the letter to the Colossians, Paul tries to get them away from being held captive by the culture that they were in and learning how to fulfill the purpose of every believer, which is to seek the things of God. That's right. He says, since you are risen with Christ, in chapter 3, seek those things which are above, where Christ sits on the right hand of God. And so today you hear a whole lot of discovering your purpose, and usually it's connected to ministry and ministerial titles. But Paul tells the Colossian Christian that your purpose is to seek Jesus and then to carry out the great commandment of sharing that knowledge about Jesus to everyone you encounter. So listen to the message today, and I'll be back at the close of the broadcast to encourage you just a little bit more. God bless you.
1: The problem in Colossae was just about the same as we have today, an influx of bad teaching that leads us into bewilderment with our walk with Christ. As I said this morning, the only thing permanent in the world is change, and we have to change. There is a systematic pulling away from God. And I know I get kickback on this, but it's okay. I live for kickback. There is a move from the kingdom of darkness to separate us from church attendance. Now, a lot of the more modern Christians say, oh, well, you know, I can watch it at home on live stream. And I understand. Live stream is a tremendous tool that really came to its best place during COVID, when the government did not allow us to gather. But now that COVID is over, we should come back to church. And it's not to fill seats. It's to connect. There's no accountability when you're home watching it on the TV or computer or whatever. And I wish there was a way we could put a code on it that if you're born again and you're in good health, you can't access it. I wish there was, you know, like now when I go on my computer and I dial into something, some box comes up and says, enter your password, or they won't let me into my own, you know, program. And we should have something like that, that unless, and you can only get the code if you're not saved or if you're physically ill. But there has to be a way to bring us back together, because the problem in Colossae, there wasn't a problem in Ephesus. Ephesus is about 100 miles away from Colossae and Laodicea. And there's another city called Hierapolis. But Hierapolis doesn't get a whole lot of press. Laodicea and Colossae, they get press. And one of the problems is you will see that Satan tries to separate us. He likes to keep Christians apart from each other. It is a violation of the tenets of the Apostle Paul, who calls us to one anothering. You can't one another on live stream. You cannot one another looking at a computer screen or an iPad or something. It becomes very selfish. I just didn't feel like going. But you can't live stream work. And you certainly didn't live stream the Michael Jackson movie. I don't understand. I just don't understand. And so when you get to this letter, there are a few pieces of dynamic information. Number one, Paul never visited Colossae. Was never there. But it speaks to the overall mission of the body of Christ to establish works. I'm not going to say to establish a church. The church is already established. What we do is we establish fortresses. The church has been given the responsibility to disciple, and you can't disciple in absentia. You can't disciple online. You can't disciple on live stream. You can't do it. Now, I understand there are online classes and things like that. I understand that. But you can't disciple that way. You can inform, but discipleship needs in your face. It needs, the scripture says, rejoice with those who rejoice, weep with those who weep. It demands personal attention. This is why the writer to the Hebrews says that we should not forsake the assembling of ourselves together. And then he says, as the manner of some is. And so when you get to this letter of Colossians, and I can guarantee that not many Christians really understand the context of what Paul is saying, and I will give it to you in a Reader's Digest version. What Paul tries to do with the Christians at Colossae is separate them from cultural control. That they are being controlled by the observance of holy days or / holidays, that they find themselves incapable of living for Christ because of the amount of false teachings that are coming to them on a regular basis, which brings about the satanic desire, which is to have you deny or doubt the power of Christ. You can get so much information until you begin to doubt its validity. Now, we as Christians, we're in this very difficult place. You're exposed to much knowledge. In fact, Daniel says one of the signs of the end times would be that knowledge would be increased. Knowledge would be increased. The scriptures tell us that in the last days, children would be wiser, but they would be weaker. And we're seeing that. You know, those who were born during the years of the baby boomer generation, you were tough kids. You were tough kids. You were strong. You went to school in the snow, in the rain. You didn't let those elements stop you. And I don't mean to be facetious, but there was very few occurrences of children being snatched off the street in the hood. because they would turn around and throw bottles at the guy, or, you know, they weren't just, you know, you never saw a baby boomer kid crying about being bullied on Facebook. The only way you were bullied then is if somebody physically did it. But our children today, they're weak. They can't stand to be talked about. They go into shells there, and parents just allow it to continue. And unfortunately, we're starting to see that evolve in church. The Christians of today are weak. And so I began to think and try to compare scripture with scripture in the historical context of each person, or I should say place, where these letters were sent. And I found that these weaker people were those who had an abundant amount of teaching. But it was erroneous teaching. We saw the behavior in Corinth. Corinth is the closest church to us. An ultra-modern church for its day. A very large population with a place of worship right in the middle of town. And yet, they suffered with covetousness. They were jealous of people having gifts. They put the gifts above love. They could not bring the church together. They had a young man who was guilty of incest with his stepmother, and they didn't know what to do about it. Here was a church that had great teaching. Priscilla and Aquila, they had great teaching come through, but they had no application. And since Solomon said there's nothing new under the sun, what is, was, what was, will be again, we're seeing it today. What's causing? I always ask prophetic people this question, and you never get a good answer because it just doesn't happen. But when the Bible talks about future events, and God will either have one of his servants speak prophetically or he will speak prophetically, and the event comes true. Did the event come true because God said it, or did God say it because he saw it? Now, you're going to have to work that out or talk to someone to help you understand. I'm not going to do it. I want to pester you. Because sometimes we think that when God speaks something, it comes true because he said it. But in some cases, it comes true because he saw it. And so the prophetic word isn't so much pulled out of eternity as much as it is the omniscient one saying, that's how it's going to be. It's almost like your parents saying, I told you. And now you're in that condition. And they'll tell you, I see, I told you. Which gives us some insight where there are many things that we experience that God didn't have anything to do with, but they are the consequences of our decisions. And so Colossae was experiencing a great consequence. Spiritual bondage. They couldn't get free because they lacked the ability to separate themselves from unhealthy teaching. I would suspect that these teachers were charismatic, who had a unique ability to frame the minds of people and cause them to fall into spiritual disrepair. You see the same thing today. We judge a person's doctrine by how the emphasis that they put on it. Are they super spiritual when they deliver it? Are they really deep? And everybody's looking for deep stuff today. They'll take one scripture, and then go way out in left field with it to impress the audience. When the Bible, the principles of the Word of God are simple. It's the relationship that takes some work. Getting, like, I was with some pastors on Friday. I mentioned this morning. And around the table, they discussed things. And I hadn't been with this group for some years. So I really didn't want to say anything. But just when I thought I was out, they pulled me back in. And so they were going around the table talking about how hard it was to know God. And it was, I mean, it was just really being, you know, pushed around. And I sat there and I couldn't take anymore. And I said, brothers, it's easy to know God. I think what you're trying to say is you can't control him. It's easy to know he's omnipotent. It's easy to know he's omniscient. It's easy to know these things about God because the Bible tells you that's what he is. You know that he's in charge, but you just don't want to submit to it. So then because of the rebellion, you say, oh, it's hard to figure God out. Why are you trying to figure him out? What's the point? The point of figuring something out is to control it. Why do you want to control God? Because he's not giving me what I want. Duh. Because you don't know what you want. Many of you in here, you didn't marry the person you wanted. So they could not grasp what it meant to be a Christian because they were being fed stuff that wasn't relevant, just like today. True messages from God make you angry because it hits you where you live, and we don't want to change. We would rather God be merciful and accept our pitiful sacrifice than change what we know we need to change. And then we make substantive arguments for the behavior to continue. We wrap it up in church work, and God, you better accept it. But unfortunately, God is

0: And so Paul writes to them, and having dealt with all of the elementary issues in chapters 1 and 2, when he gets to verse 14, he says that Jesus blotted out, and he uses the word blot there, and it's a different meaning for him, but our closest meaning for the original meaning would be erased. He erases all of the handwriting of ordinances that was against us. Listen carefully. There's a problem that we have to deal with, but there's no easy way to deal with it. The New Testament is designed for freedom. Freedom from religion, freedom from observances, and freedom from legalism. It's designed for that. God wants the New Testament to focus on relationship. But the early church was inundated by teachers who said, you have to keep the law because that's what makes you religious. The observance of religious days and religious things, that's what makes you religious. So when the Pentecostal church really took off in the mid-50s going into the 60s, we said we need something that will qualify us to the world because we don't want to be like all the other religions. So we came up with don't go to the movies, don't go to the beach, women don't wear pants, men don't have long hair, women don't cut your hair, don't wear fingernail polish, don't wear earrings, and every time you come to church, you have to have long black dresses on that are made of wool. And if all of those rules would be prefaced by the phrase, if you are saved. And so you lived in a bondage and didn't even know you were in it. And I am not trying to cast aspersions upon our leaders of that day. They were simply trying to do exactly what these Colossians were doing. Find a place to fit in the world with distinction. I want my distinction to be found in my difference, not in my observances. Well, that worked for a generation. But then that baby boomer generation gave birth to some kids that just decided, I ain't paying no attention to that. I'm going where I want to go. I'm going to do what I want to do because God is not going to send me to hell for wearing pants or painting my fingernails or wearing earrings or any of those other things that you were once told were an abomination. Now, all of a sudden, you've discovered that God is not this authoritarian who is looking for every infraction to send you to hell. Listen to me carefully. It is hard to serve God in freedom. You served him better when you were under bondage. The Bible bears me out on that. Children of Israel prayed all the time when they were in Egypt. But when they got free, they built the calf. Then when trouble came, they wanted to go back into Egypt. It's easy to serve God when nothing's working for you because you need his help. You get a bad diagnosis, you get super saved. But the moment the doctor says, that thing ain't there, we misread the x-ray, you go right back to living your cavalier life. This is what we face today. We're like the Colossian church. We want rules and regulations that keep us in bondage.
1: Now, Paul tells us, he tells us that the enemy has been defeated, that Jesus has conquered him once and for all. And so you and I must now dedicate ourselves to seeking the things of the Lord. In fact, the commands that he gives us in chapter 3 of the letter to the Colossians in the first 3 verses have to do with set your affections on things above, where Christ sits on the right hand of God. To seek those things that come from the kingdom of God and then keep yourself in the love of God. So we see that Paul tells us our purpose is Christ-centered, Christ-oriented, and dedicated to the furtherance of the gospel of Jesus Christ. Don't let the life of the Colossians at the beginning, where they were held captive by the culture, he even tells them, don't even worry.

0: worry about holy days and holidays, but stay focused on your walk with God. That's your purpose. Your purpose is to connect with Christ. That's why God sent Jesus. Jesus is the one who pulls us to God. Jesus is the one who died in our place. And you can never, ever overuse Christ. He is to be in all, through all, and for all. In fact, Paul says, by him, all things consist. And so I want to leave you with this thought, that once you understand your purpose in God, strip yourself of everything else and begin to focus on how to get closer to Jesus. When you get closer to Jesus, you know what's going to happen? You remember over in the book of Exodus where Moses gets to the point where he says to God, show me your glory. And God said, I can't do that because I'm so awesome that if I let you see me in my full glory, it would just suck all the life out of you because my glory is so powerful. But then he says, there's a place by me and you can go stand on the rock. And Paul tries to let us know that the rock is Jesus. And if you want to see God, take a good look at Jesus. Jesus said, the Father and I are one. I love you with the love of God. I thank you for praying for us. I thank you for communicating with us as often as you do. We love you and we pray that you will continue to walk in the fulfillment of your purpose. God bless you.
1: There are times in life when the pull of this culture wears us down and leaves us feeling defeated. But the Bible says we are more than conquerors through Christ who loves us. In his new book, The Christian in the Culture 2, Walking in Victory, Bishop Eric A. Lambert Jr. reminds us of tools in the Word of God that the Christian must use to maintain a life of victory. 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

0: Hello, everyone, and welcome to Bethlehem Glory. We're very happy that you're joining us. That's what makes my time worthwhile, when I know that you're out there and you are studying with me. We are not doing a line-by-line commentary right now. We are doing the study on the atonement of Christ and the depravity of man. And as a result of that, you know, we go from one end of the Bible to the other. So I encourage you, write down some of the scripture references, and especially the ones that we bring up on the screen. But let's start off with our prayer from Psalm 119 and verse 18. Lord, open our eyes, the eyes of our understanding. We want to see Jesus. Open our eyes that we would see wonderful, life-giving, saving things in your precious word, in your law. Lord, teach us through the power of the Holy Spirit, as only you can. We stand before you, humbled right now, in your presence. Be with each one. In Jesus' precious name we pray. Alleluia, alleluia, and amen. Amen, amen, amen. You know, we talked about so many of the images and symbols and things from the Old Testament, and I know we talked about the Ark of the Covenant, but we did not really talk about the mercy seat itself. Now, the mercy seat was definitely also a type of Jesus, because he is our mercy. His mercies are new each morning. I mean, the scripture is saturated with mercy, and it always speaks of Jesus. I want to read from Exodus, the 25th chapter, verses 21 and 22. And thou shalt put the mercy seat above upon the ark. It was on top of the ark. And in the ark thou shalt put the testimony that I shall give thee, which were the tables of law, the golden pot of manna, and Aaron's rod that budded. Those were the things that were inside the ark. We mentioned that before. Loaded with symbolism. Unbelievable. Each one in itself is a testimony to Jesus. And there I will meet with thee, and I will commune with thee from above the mercy seat, from between the two cherubims, which are upon the ark of the testimony, of all things which I will give thee in commandment unto the children of Israel. Now, he met there, and it was for the nation of Israel. But the mercy of God now is for the whosoever calls upon the name of the Lord. Behold the Lamb of God who takes away the sins of the world. I mean, that's what it's all about. So, God so loved the world. We know the scripture from John 3:16. You can all quote that one, that he gave his only begotten son. That whosoever, not only for Israel, it's not at a stationary place. He meets us right at the point of our need. It doesn't matter if you're in Jerusalem, Timbuktu, India, Russia, whatever. It's the same Jesus who can meet you when you call upon his name. That's the phenomenal thing. Now, those cherubims, they speak of face-to-face fellowship. And yes, the high priest went in there but once a year to atone for the sins of the nation. They killed the two goats. They sacrificed the blood of one on the altar, and then they led the other one away into the wilderness. A picture of Jesus died for my sins and he took them away. Very basic. But you know, I read it. It's not in scripture, but I read in Josephus, the book of Josephus, about the nation of Jewish. He has so much in there. He says that they would tie a rope around the waist of the high priest when he went into the Holy of Holies, because should he die in there for any reason, no one could go in and get him out, or they would be killed immediately. We'll talk about some of those things in the upcoming lessons as well. So they would pull him out under the veil. That's only in history. It is not in scripture. But let me read from 1 John, the second chapter, verses 1 and 2. My little children, these things I write unto you, that ye sin not. And if any man sin, we have an advocate with Jesus, with the Father. You know, that advocate, I have to talk about that for a minute. He's my defense attorney. He's my lawyer. He's my trial lawyer, whatever you want to call him. But that's what an advocate is. He's at the right hand of the Father. And I may backslide from time to time, and we all do. And we live in a sinful world, and I may lust for different things or experience jealousy or whatever because we do sin from time to time. And, you know, the advocate is there pleading on my behalf. And, you know, I don't know how this works, but I often have this mental picture, and he's saying to the Father, oh, yeah, but she's one of ours. She's coming back. I know. The communion of saints is cheering her on. She's going to repent, Father. He's my advocate. She's innocent. She's an innocent one. I paid the price for her sins. She's backsliding a bit now, but she'll be okay. And he's my defense attorney, in a sense. If any man sin, we have an advocate with the Father, Jesus Christ, the righteous, and he is the propitiation for my sin, and not for ours only, but also for the sins of the whole world. He says to the Father, I paid the price for her sin. Yeah, she's one of us. Yes, she's a child of the Lord. And that, to have that advocate there at all times, he's seated at the right hand of the Father. When he said it's finished, that's where he went. He went back to the Father. We read Isaiah yesterday, the 53rd chapter, and that's so important that you really understand what that's all about. I really encourage you to really study the 53rd chapter of Isaiah, because he was, all we like sheep have gone astray, we've turned everyone to our own ways. And yet the Lord laid on Jesus the sin, the iniquity of us all. Jesus declared himself, in a sense, he said, I and the Father are one. And Isaiah declares that as well, that the child to be born was to be called the Mighty God. Remember Isaiah, I think the 9th chapter, around verse was 6 or 7. His name shall be called Wonderful Counselor, Mighty God, Prince of Peace, Everlasting Father. He's the Mighty God. That's who Jesus is. So he's very God. He really is. Very God of very God. He was in the flesh, just like you and me, but he never sinned. But at every moment, he was also Mighty God. And he's the one who leads his flock. He's the shepherd. He gathers the lambs in his arms and carries them into his bosom. And that's the one who is the Lord. You know, it boggles the mind intellectually to think that the very God who spoke everything into being, who was the Word, was born of a virgin. It boggles the mind. But I'm going to tell you a story at the end of this lesson that might make you understand it a little bit easier, because it truly is. That's where faith comes in. And faith tells you in your heart, it is true. It is true. We'll be right back.
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0: What if I told you that free speech isn't always free? There are exceptions to the free speech clause of the First Amendment, including incitement, which is back in the spotlight with charges brought against former FBI Director James Comey over an Instagram post. So when is speech free and protected, and when is it not? Dr. Adam Carrington of Ashland University joins us to answer those questions. It's coming up this week on Face the Issues.
1: Now, just remember this simple statement. The Old Testament prefigured the coming. The New Testament commemorates his appearing, his being here. So one prefigures, the other commemorates. You know, he said to Thomas, remember, Jesus was, you know, they read this at almost all funerals, John's Gospel, the 14th chapter. And Jesus was comforting the disciples. And he said to Thomas, I guess because, you know, we know that Thomas doubted at one time. Anyway, he says, let not your heart be troubled. You believe in God, believe also in me. In my Father's house are many mansions. You know, he says, I'm going to prepare a place for you. He's comforting the disciples. They're quite not understanding exactly what's happening and what's going to happen. But then he says, the statement, and he says it particularly to Thomas, he saith unto him, he says, I am the way. Now you know the scripture by heart. I am the truth and the life. No man can come unto me, unto the Father, but by me. Now, that's a revolutionary statement when you think about it. I am the way. There's no other way to heaven. Thomas, I'm the way. And he's comforting all the disciples. That's why this scripture, these verses, John 14, are always read at funerals, because they're words of real comfort. He said, I'm the way, there's no other way. I am truth. My word, every word that was ever penned by my scribes and Pharisees, or not the scribes and Pharisees, I mean the patriarchs and matriarchs in the Old and the Apostles and the New Testament, is true, because they're all inspired. I'm the way, I'm the truth, and I'm life. I have a bumper sticker on my car, and it reads, Jesus is life. The rest is just detail. And it's true. If you don't have Jesus, you don't have life. He said, I am life. I have some old books. I collect books from Barnes. And the one's called Bible Looking Glass. I did a few Bible lessons from that book years ago. Anyway, it shows the man who is apart and separate from Christ. As a man walking, it's illustrated beautifully, with a big chain around his waist, dragging a corpse. I can't remember exactly what the scripture is, but it says something to the effect, dead in trespasses and sin, not knowing life. And that's exactly the way we were apart from Jesus Christ. So he says, I'm the way, I'm the truth, I'm the life. Sanctify them through thy truth. Thy word is truth. Ever see these movies, or you see something, a picture in a magazine, and you see this man sitting up on the top of the mountain with his hands folded, meditating? He's in search of truth. When you find Jesus, you find truth. If you don't find Jesus, you will never know truth. In the beginning was the Word, and the Word was with God, and the Word was God. John tells us that. And that Word was made flesh. So, nothing can be added. Nothing can be subtracted from the Word. Nothing can be added to make Jesus better. Because in him, it says, dwells all the fullness of the Godhead in Jesus Christ. There are some religions who claim to be Christian, but they don't believe that all the fullness of the Godhead dwells in Jesus. He was a prophet. He was a good man. But he really wasn't God. Oh, but he is. It says he came to take away sin. He came to lay down his life that we might have life. So he paid the sin debt in full. What he said, those three words that were revolutionary on Calvary, it is finished. What did they really mean? It means that everything that God required of him, everything that happened in the Old Testament, everything that was prophesied by the prophets, everything that was expected of him to do, was finished. He came, he laid down his life. It wasn't taken from him. He laid it down. So he said, "It is finished." And because of those three words, you and I today have victory in Jesus. Romans 8, it says, "If the Spirit of him that raised up Jesus from the dead dwells in you," if, that's a big if, "he that raised up Christ from the dead shall also quicken your mortal bodies by his Spirit that dwelleth in you." You have that resurrection Spirit within you now. If, it says, if that Spirit that raised Jesus from the dead dwells in you, he said, he's going to quicken your mortal body. "The dead in Christ shall rise first." Why? Because they have that resurrection Spirit already. You have eternal life in Jesus Christ. I mean, everything is like a beautiful tapestry woven with gold and silver threads of divinity and redemption, and reds, the scarlet for the blood, and purple, the royalty, and the blue, the heavenly, and all the colors that mean certain things. In fact, every gospel, that because it has a certain color, because it means a certain thing. I wish I could tell you everything at one time, but I can't. But it's like a beautiful tapestry that is so woven when you begin to study the Word of God. And he wraps us up in that and says, "Welcome home." He gives us that garment of salvation. He takes away my filthy rags and he gives me a garment of salvation. I mean, only the grace of God can do that. It says in the Old Testament in Psalm 40, "Sacrifice and offering thou didst not desire. Mine ears hast thou opened, burnt offerings and sin offerings hast thou not required? Then said I, lo, I come in the volume of the book. It is written to me, I delight to do thy will, O my God. Yea, thy law is written in my heart." Is God's law written in your heart? Do you delight to do his will? Jesus did. He can require the same thing of you and me today if we're believers in him. Oh, beloved, you know, there's a lot I want to tell you in the last segment of the show. But the most important thing is that you do know Jesus Christ, that you do know what the blood means, that you do know the depravity that was in our souls before we knew him, and that we do know how much we need a Savior. His name is Jesus. I'll be right back.
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0: Dr. Larry Bird, you'll read about our extraordinary God experienced through an ordinary life. 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
1: You know, the oracles of God were entrusted to the Jewish nation. And we have read scriptures how they searched diligently. They would search the scriptures. They were expecting a Messiah to come. They knew the word of God. They were really students of the word. They were disciplined in their studies. And yet, when he walked among them and tabernacled with them and bivouacked with them, walked and talked and ate and did the miracles, they missed him. They thought they were going to find him in the word and how they searched and everything, but they never came to know the word incarnate. And yet, that's what they were waiting for. That is exactly what I want to read the words of this one song. You know, from time to time, I've shared songs. I had so many picked out, but I don't have time to read most of them. But we sing this. It's a chorus, and over again, you all know it, and you've sung it many, many times. But know today the reality of these words. What can wash away my sin? Adam knew it wasn't the fig leaf. It couldn't do it. God found no pleasure in all of those sacrifices, although he commanded them through obedience. He said, what can wash away my sin? Zero, nothing but the blood of Jesus. What can make me whole again? What can make me whole again? Nothing but the blood of Jesus. This is the gospel. If you take the atonement out of scripture, and many people and many pastors do, you don't have a gospel message. For my pardon, this I see. There's nothing that can pardon me. Nothing but the blood of Jesus. Without the shedding of blood, there's no remission of sin. None. For my cleansing, this I plea. Lord, I pray so many times, Lord, seal me in the blood. Protect me with the blood. Put your hedge all around me, Lord, and just seal me in the blood of the Lamb. Nothing but the blood of Jesus. Nothing can for sin atone. There's nothing that can atone for sin except nothing but the blood of Jesus. Nothing. Not of good that I have done. Not by works of righteousness that I have done. Not at all. Cain tried that. See, when you sing these songs, those words, those simple rhyming words are so profound. Not of good that I have done. Cain couldn't do it. Nothing but the blood of Jesus. This is all my hope and peace. We talked about that hope. He is our peace. He is our refuge. Nothing but the hope and peace. This is all my hope and peace. Nothing but the blood of Jesus. This is all my righteousness. I had filthy rags. I was filthy. My mouth was an open sepulchre. We talked about the depravity of the man. And he took my sins on Calvary and gave me his righteousness. That's that simple line. This is all my righteousness. Nothing but the blood of Jesus. Beloved, when you sing any hymn, my favorite hymn is Amazing Grace, How Sweet the Sound That Saved a Wretch Like Me. A wretch. A wretched person. I once was lost, but now I'm found. I was blind and now I see. When you sing those songs, think of the scripture and the atonement. So many of them go back to the... They're all scripture when you read them. They really are. We're going to read that Hebrews scriptures again because we've read it before, because Paul is just such a prophetic writer. Hebrews, the 10th chapter, verses 6 to 9. Let's go there. In burnt offerings and sacrifices for sin, thou hast had no pleasure. Then said I, lo, I come in the volume of the book from cover to cover, Genesis to Revelation,

written of me to do thy will, O God, above when he said sacrifice and offering and burnt offerings and offering for sin thou wouldst not, neither hast pleasure therein, which are offered by the law. They're offered by the law. Then said he, lo, I come to do thy will, O God. He takes away the first that he may establish the second. And these are so amazing when you start see how literally fulfilled to the very letter of the law that Jesus fulfilled these. I heard this story one time, and I would like to share with you in closing this story. It's a story about a family, a very loving family. And the mother, with two young children, was a devout churchgoer and really believed in the Lord Jesus Christ and prayed for her husband. Now, he was a good man and a good husband and a good father. It was Christmas, and she asked him, please, can't you go to church with us today? And he said, look, I can't possibly believe that God was born of a virgin and became man, and he's the same God. I mean, I can't believe that. So if I went, I would be a hypocrite. Now, you know I love you. You take the children, you go to church, and we'll have a nice Christmas day tomorrow. This was Christmas Eve. Well, she sets off for church. Now, they were expecting a snowstorm, but it was supposed to come a few hours later, and all of a sudden, it started blowing and snowing very hard, like a blizzard. He was a little concerned about his wife and the children, but they had walked, so he was sure that they were going to be okay, even though they were in the country. It was about a mile away, and was sure that they'd get home safely. He hears a thump. He's sitting by the window reading, and he thought, oh, well, something must have fallen down, maybe a branch or something. Again, he hears a thump. And he wondered, now what's going on? I better go out and look because something might be happening out there. He goes outside and he sees two birds laying in the snow there, fluttering their little wings. They had been drawn to the light. The snow came so quickly, they were looking for shelter. And he looked at these birds and he was thinking, oh, gee, if I could only help them. Maybe I can get them into the barn. I'm going to quick run and turn the light on in the barn, and then maybe they'll be drawn to the light and they'll get into the barn. But they wouldn't. And he was really upset about this because he was a man of compassion. And then he thought, gee, if I could only become one of them, and maybe they would follow me then to the light. And at that moment, he said, Jesus, I believe you are the Son of God. Beloved, I pray that you know him today. We'll see you next time on Bethlehem Glory. Bye-bye for now.

0: our next episode of Digging for Truth, Dr. Craig Evans will be joining us as we explore the infancy gospels of Jesus. When did these stories originate about Jesus' youth? What is contained in them? What languages were they translated into? Why are they not included in the New Testament? And what should we think about them today? Dr. Evans will be here to break it all down for us on our next episode of Digging for Truth.
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0: Well, good morning to you. I'm Jeff Coleman.
1: And I'm Deborah Pinkerton. Welcome to Morning Light.
0: We're very glad you made it. Well, more Americans say they have a positive view of Jesus than they do the celebrities who claim to represent him. But why? We'll take a surprising look at the Barna survey and one well-known Christian's warning about platform culture. I'm going to ask the panel if social media's obsession with followers and influence is actually changing the way we think about ministry or loving our neighbors.
1: Yeah. Very good topic. And here's a preview of what's coming up later in the show. Pennsylvania ranks 34th in the nation for family stability. The PA Family Institute says strong families are the center of a healthy society. This nonprofit is teaming up with a national ministry to equip churches to deal with the breakdown of families. The president of PA Family Institute is here along with a pastor.
0: That's a theme I think that's been repeating with many of our topics here. Well, a few years ago, Barna Research asked adults and teens about Christian celebrity culture. The results are pretty eye-opening. Well, 7 out of 10 people said they have a positive view of Jesus, of course. Fewer had positive opinions of celebrity pastors, mega churches, worship bands, or Christian celebrities. That's a strange combination of words, isn't it? In fact, only 1 in 4 Americans viewed Christian celebrities positively.
1: That is very interesting. Yeah. Well, Bible teacher and author Beth Moore recently reflected on what she calls the rise of platform culture. She says her own generation made speaking, writing, and ministry appear more glamorous than it is, when the reality is it's often much harder. Moore argues that God's primary concern is cultivating dependence on him.
0: Oh, that's a very refreshing comment there. Well, social media has created entirely new career paths. Surveys show that more than half of Gen Z would become an influencer if given the opportunity. Many see content creation as a legitimate profession. Mm-hmm. So is a culture built on followers and views and engagement influencing Christian ministry as well? Are we measuring success by influence or being faithful or consistent with the mission? Cynthia Lyons, Robert William, and Dr. Dan Spanger back this morning to offer a little insight. Now we come back to this topic of influence and social media quite a bit because it is now an extension of every part of our life. If you go to the barber shop, your barber is making a decision about whether to become an influencer in haircuts. Mm-hmm. And they're often building their client based on that. And you take that everywhere. Coffee shops, grocery stores. Somebody on the team is saying, you can't do it this way anymore. And so you bring that into the church world and you begin to say, well, pastor, we've got 50 people here. Right. It's time you go viral. So they take a provocative clip from a sermon. Right. How are you viewing this moment of the influencer as a profession in general?
2: Yeah, it's sort of like turning the consumer model, right, onto everything we do. So you turn everything into consumable, which I think at some point was not possible, because now you have access to people so directly. And because you can hit your local neighbors and you can hit every one of them because they all have a cell phone, you can now turn this into a product that can be consumed. Mm. And certain things are wonderful to consume, but ideas and faith don't work quite that well.
0: You're selling a lot of these shirts this morning for Veritas.
2: Yes, I'm kind of hoping this is
0: probably
2: a new consumable.
0: Yeah.
2: Yes,
0: Cynthia, you're just wrapping up the school year now. You've been in front of classrooms. You've been in front of kids. Do you hear the idea of a profession as an influencer increasing, that this could actually be a job versus, you know, you need to be an accountant, a doctor, a lawyer. I think you'd be a great farmer.
3: Right. Well, I don't think it's the question of it could be a job. I think it is a job. I mean, and it really doesn't matter at what age. There are people, you know, you can't be out for dinner without somebody taking a picture of a meal.
0: Yeah.
3: You can't be out for dinner.
0: Sure.
3: I mean, if there's a great scripture on the screen at church, there's a lot of people, including myself, that will, I'll take a picture
0: of
3: it.
0: So you're the problem.
3: Well, many, Jeff, have said that. Yeah. But for me, it's, I want to remember this. I want to see where it is. And for some, it's, that's going to be the first thing I post. Some extent, it's a blessing of a blessing and a curse. Yeah. But I think it is here.
0: Yeah,
3: it is absolutely.
0: So Robert, when you're looking, when you're traveling, you travel quite a bit. When you're traveling and you want to find a local church to worship at or a restaurant, how often is your part of your process of investigation going to their social media, hearing club? Do I want to sit and listen to this guy for 20 minutes or even 5 minutes? How much of the decision is made based on that?
4: In Personally, not too much.
0: Yeah.
4: Because
0: an honest panelist. You really are.
2: Countercultural.
0: Yeah, very countercultural, Robert. Yeah.
4: In the sense that, you know, I'm here now, so I need to find a church that I would love to go to. So either a local friend will say, come with me or something like that. So that influences me more than going on their website.
0: So how do you then view this merger of two words, celebrity and Christian, or flip it, Christian celebrity? So there are always people that politicians, you know, prominent people, celebrities who use the Christian faith to kind of draw an audience because Christians are good for business, right? Yeah. But when it actually comes to your job is a Christian celebrity, so you sell Christian stuff, you sell Christian books, you sell Christian gear, you know, wear, colleges, you cross promote now, you know, a lot of Christian universities are using bringing influencers to their campus, right, in order to, how do you view this moment when you've got the Jesus model here, everybody agrees that's the right model, but then you've almost got this strange rise of a culture of Jesus followers who are becoming almost more famous than him?
4: Yeah, great question. You know, Jeff, Christianity as a faith has to always be viewed on the global stage because it's not unique or particular to Western culture.
0: Yeah.
4: Christianity is across the board and in any culture. And when you look at it that way, this concept of celebrity Christian, it doesn't sit well with me. I mean, what is a celebrity Christian? We're not called to seek that kind of recognition. And now, on the flip side of that, Jesus, I think, was the greatest influencer that ever lived. And so it's very much part of our Christian faith. In order to spread the gospel, we have to be influencers. So I struggle with the whole concept of celebrity Christians.
0: Yeah. You
4: know, I really do.
0: Yeah. So a person who has enjoyed quite a bit of notoriety in Christian circles has been Beth Moore, writer, conference speaker. And here's what she said. She made an apology recently. She says, if some of us made it look easy, forgive us. That's the influencer, the platforming. It never was. We had struggles at home, struggles abroad. We have failed as often as we could have succeeded. So as Christianity has become an industry, Christian music, Christian books, Christian television, all of it, right? And we're blessed to be at a TV station and network that is not driven by money, right? We're not going to break. The sponsor isn't calling us to say, hey, could you talk a little more about this or that? But that's very rare. How do you respond to Beth's statement here, Cynthia?
3: I have the utmost respect for Beth Moore. And I was, you know, a young married mother of two and going to Women of Faith and hearing the Beth Moores of the world that helped me personally in a lot of situations get through, oh, I'm not the only one that's going through it. I just think you have to look at who's speaking. You know, I agree that the Christian celebrity, whether it's Beth Moore or, you know, someone else, Beth Moore is a woman who is a Christian. It's just that her employment, her profession has taken her, you know, to in front of the cameras. And again, you said in your opening, who are we supposed to be dependent on? We are supposed to be dependent on the book. We're supposed to be dependent on our faith. I think it's an interesting statement that brings Beth to a ground level of we should not have been the one that is standing in front of the camera going, we are all, like, we did not want to put that out there, so we're apologizing because it was not that easy.
0: So where's the line then, Dan? Where's the line between being a famous Christian who happens to be well known and then someone who is using their celebrity and creating celebrity, honestly, crassly, to hawk books?
2: I think it's not unusual. I mean, there's a lot to say. It's not unusual in Christian history that this is, you know, this has happened. Political power in the medieval ages, and even in America, to be a Christian was to be in power. You could be in power. So these things always get confused in us. But I think the other part is we have to remember that these people came to influence at a time when American culture, right, had a very sincere secular push going at the same time. And the medium used to to counter that was the same medium they were using. So celebrity thinkers and entertainment culture is pushing at 1,000 miles an hour and has all of this weight.
0: So you view it as a pushback?
2: As a pushback. I can enter the same. I think of R.C. Sproul as one of my intellectual and faith founders, and he found that the videotape and the public lecture was a way for him to enter the same arena.
0: Sure.
2: Now, what does that come with? Now, you move into that space, and it comes with now all the same hazards, right? That it sets for the secularist. But I think Cynthia makes a good point. Is it the person that comes into this and says, I sincerely bring this, and celebrity comes with it, that's God's business, but I'm going to be faithful? And I don't know if that's exact. I mean, it can be. I mean, we all have responsibility to deal with our, who we are as people. But I don't know if the culture that sets that up, you can blame the person or blame the culture. I think that gets very foggy.
0: How do you guard when you're looking at, you host a podcast, when your podcast is a good podcast and you like it and it's respectable and the people you think we were faithful to what we set out to do, and you're looking at it and saying, but we only got 200 views or listens, right? We didn't go viral on this one, and the temptation to go edgier, to push. Do you feel that?
2: A little bit. I don't know that we're quite that popular, but I think you make a good point, Jeff, and I think that is, how do you as an individual approach that? Every day you're going to have to make decisions. Am I being driven by a worship of God and a love for Him? Is that my pursuit, or is my pursuit? And we all face that, if not followers, which is, I think, can be more toxic to us, right? Because fame and fortune, the pharisaical problem, really, I think, that Jesus was facing.
0: Yeah.
2: That power and influence ends up subterfuge, right? It ends up taking over the gospel. And I would say this is the line. When religion serves any other purpose, it's the problem. But when everything serves religion, you've got it right. When everything you're doing is serving God, then all those things are done rightly. But as soon as religion or your love for God becomes the tool used to serve another purpose, that's when you've slipped into a bad
0: place. When it becomes a means to serve your lifestyle.
2: Exactly.
0: You had a thought.
3: Well, the other piece that comes along with it is, if you are doing this because your faith is pushing you to do it, then all of the other outside influences that you are putting yourself out there for, that's not the matter.
0: Yeah,
3: because you're going to, dear Lord, I'm bringing in, the name Justin Bieber to all of this, who grew up in the situation he did and then presented his life as a walk of faith and then had a fall from church, et cetera, et cetera. And people went, cannot believe you're doing this again.
0: Right.
3: So how strong is our faith that we can put ourselves out there, social media, or is that influence, whatever it is? Then all of a sudden, the rubber hits the road where our faith and where that meets, because we're going to get pushback.
0: Robert, the last 30 magic seconds go to you.
4: Yes, sir.
0: Just some practical help for someone who is dreaming right now of becoming a powerful person because they have a lot of followers and likes and they want to become an influencer, but then there's this tug inside that says maybe you should just take care of your relationship with God. 15 seconds now.
4: Stay grounded in the Word and in your relationship with Christ and be humble.
0: Feet on the ground. Thank you, friends, very much.
2: Sure.
0: Helpful conversation. Well, coming up on Morning Light, families face a lot of challenges that can either strengthen or weaken bonds. So where does Pennsylvania rank in family stability? The president and CEO of the Pennsylvania Family Institute will share details up next. You're watching Morning Light right here on Lighthouse TV.
5: His name is Joe Watkins. Born in New York's Woodside Projects, graduated from Penn on scholarship, became a presidential aide, and used his voice as pastor and citizen to promote opportunity, civility, and decency in the public square.
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7: Well, praise the Lord, everyone. I'm Pastor Eric Lambert of Bethel Deliverance International Church, and I'd like to invite you to join us on the next episode of The Christian and the Culture, a program designed to help you take a closer look at the Word of God as it relates to our current climate in this world. 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
1: Welcome back. Pennsylvania ranks 34th in the nation for family stability. This is according to the 2026 Family Structure Index, a national report released by the Center for Christian Virtue and the Institute for Family Studies. Joining us is Michael Geer, the president and CEO of PA Family Institute. Thanks for being with us.
8: Great to be here, Deborah.
1: So Pennsylvania ranks 34th. Why don't you break that down for us?
8: Yeah, sure. So we at Pennsylvania Family Institute are vitally interested in the well-being of families in the Commonwealth of Pennsylvania. And our sister organization in Ohio called the Center for Christian Virtue did this national study now in the second year in a row, looking at and ranking the different states on what they call the Family Structure Index, and looking at things like the fertility rate, the number of children that an adult female will have over their lifetime, looking at the marriage rate in terms of how many people in prime marriage age are married, and then also looking at the number of teens that are living with their married mother and father. And so in looking at those statistics, in Pennsylvania, we're ranked 34th in the bottom third of the country. And some of that has to do with the fertility rate. We're not even close to replacement, just 1.55. In terms of the numbers of prime-aged adults who are married, that's just a little over 50%. Now, if we go back to 1960, it was nearing 90% married. And that has a significant impact on the well-being of children, on the well-being of society, because when you have family breakdown, when you have fatherlessness and those things, you see social pathologies across the board.
1: So what do you think is happening to family stability? Why is this taking place?
8: Well, number one is sort of the denigration of marriage. There are many factors in society that say marriage is not either worth it, or people who have seen their own parents' marriages divorced, the cultural impact of things like television, of social media and those things, again, that say you can have it all, you can have all of these things. And what we find is a lot of young people reach that age of 30, 35 or whatever, hoping or wishing perhaps they would have gotten married, and suddenly realizing, wow, that the opportunities are not as much there.
1: So tell us, this change is, or this trend is something that you're trying to change. You're partnering with Communio. Let's talk about that partnership.
8: Yeah, we love this partnership. We just recently made this agreement with Communio to work with churches all across Pennsylvania to encourage the building up of families, and especially of marriage. Society is looking for answers. We see this decline in these numbers that we just talked about. Are we going to just report on the bad things that are going on, or are we going to work to rebuild, to make a difference? And so Communio comes alongside with local churches to help them develop programs that are attractive to the general population in their community. People are looking for answers about, my marriage is having challenges, or I would like to get married, but how do I meet someone? All of those kinds of things are issues that the church can really sort of roll up its sleeves, coming along as mentors and helping people in their community to understand these things, and then to how to be good parents, how to be good spouse, and to learn many of these Christian principles about forgiveness, about self-discipline, all of the kinds of things that come with biblical values, infusing that into a culture that is lacking in many of those things.
1: So how will they actually equip the churches?
8: Well, we at the Pennsylvania Family Institute and through our church ambassador network are connecting with the churches to tell them, first of all, about the Communio program and about the opportunity to partner with them. Then Communio comes alongside with us to help them understand, how do you reach out to your community? How do you get a message to people who need to hear it but don't know where to get those answers? And so through that outreach, and then sort of moving them up a ladder of first just getting them in the front door and letting them understand there are people here who want to come alongside them and help them, and then going from that step, then what are the specific ways that you can enhance your marriage or rebuild your marriage? And so Communio did a study, a several-year study, where they involved about 90 churches in Jacksonville, Florida, to see if they could have a measurable impact on the divorce rate. And over that several-year period, they actually did see a significant measurable decline in the number of divorces in Jacksonville. And that then results in better well-being for children, better well-being for the community, and less involvement of government that usually has to step in when a family breaks apart. So many times it's the government that steps in, and we want to see it be the church that would step in more frequently in those circumstances.
1: So the ultimate goal?
8: The ultimate goal is building strong families and also introducing people to the gospel of Jesus Christ. Working with churches, that's where the ultimate solution is. Government does not have the ability to provide that solution. It can help, but it's not the ultimate solution to build strong families, but then also to change society through the gospel of Jesus Christ.
1: Yeah, sounds like a wonderful plan. Thank you so much for sharing this with us, Michael.
8: You're welcome.
1: Still to come on Morning Light, as we just heard, PA Family Institute and Communio will equip churches to help strengthen marriages and support families. Next, we'll talk with a pastor with Church Ambassador Network who will explain how this will happen statewide.
9: 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I remember when they first came to us, Michael was already a teenager. The whole cliche of, they're so lucky to have you guys, and it's the other way around. They have changed our family for the better. They chose to love us. They didn't have to. They chose us. Family.
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1: In 2025, there were more than 26,000 marriages that ended in divorce. As we just heard, PA Family Institute and Communio are working together to find ways to keep families together. Joining us is Pastor Kurt Weaver with the Church Ambassador Network. Thanks for being with us.
15: That's great to be here. Thank you.
1: Let's talk about why churches should get involved with this partnership and how it's going to really benefit the church.
15: Well, I really believe that marriage and family are the bedrock of society. And if we're going to have strong communities, if we're going to be able to solve some of the issues around our state, it's going to be in strengthening marriages and families. And we believe that the church is the one who should be helping and working on strengthening marriages and families in their communities. And so with working with Communio, Communio is going to give the tools that churches need to reach out into their own community and even in their own church to be able to strengthen marriages and families and to see not only those individuals thrive, but then to also see communities thrive as well.
1: Last year, there were more than 26,000 marriages that ended in divorce. Yeah. Why is it happening?
15: Well, I think the value of marriage has been lowered in our society. And there's a lot of brokenness in our world. And we all know that marriage is hard, right? Raising kids is hard. And many people, I think, lose hope. They don't have the wraparound care that they really need in helping them and giving them the tools they need to succeed in their marriages and to succeed in their parenting. And so a lot of these marriages and families crumble under that pressure. And that's where churches can play a huge role in their communities by saying, we can help. We can give the wraparound care. We can instill the gospel into your marriage and parenting and make a difference. And the churches that have worked with Communio, they've seen an uptick in attendance at their churches. They've seen marriages that were on the brink of disaster and divorce saved and strengthened. They've seen families strengthened in their parenting. And so the church has a wonderful opportunity to impact their communities in this way.
1: And what are some ways to repair these broken marriages?
15: Well, first off, I think is the gospel of Jesus Christ. That is what brings hope. That is what works in our own hearts to forgive one another. That is also the gospel of Christ gives us the value of the importance of parenting and marriage, because marriage is a reflection of the gospel itself. And so that's one of the things that can help hurting marriages. The other side that I mentioned is just giving the support that families need. Many times families feel isolated or marriages feel isolated, and they probably aren't getting the greatest counsel from our secular society or how to heal their marriages. So it really is the faith community that can step in and help and solve some of the issues that these marriages are going through.
1: Yes, and I mean there are so many different activities and different groups and churches that can that are there to really support marriages, I believe.
15: Yeah. In fact, one pastor who's working with Communio out in Ohio, he told his congregation, he said, listen, this is not just for broken marriages. Our marriage ministry is not just for broken marriages. It's for all marriages. And he says, that's just what we do as a church. What we do is we're constantly working on our marriages. And that's so good because, we're all needing to strengthen our marriages. We're all needing to learn how to be better parents. And so if we kind of make it, we normalize that it's not just for marriages in crisis, but we're always wanting to make our marriages better. And that's what Communio does with churches, and that's why churches should be involved with the Communio program that we're offering around the state.
1: And what Michael had said about what happened in Florida, definitely an increase of marriages staying together and not divorcing. So it's a matter of basically transforming lives.
15: Yeah. In Jacksonville, they saw a 20% increase in church attendance. Boy, wouldn't that be amazing here in our state? That would make a huge difference if you think about all the social services, if you think about foster care, if you think about addiction issues and homelessness and fatherlessness and all these social areas could really be healed by strengthening marriage and family. And that is the church's role to help fix those things through Christ.
1: Yeah. I love your energy. Thank you so much. We appreciate this.
15: Thank you very much.
1: To learn more about the Family Stability Report or the new partnership with Communio, check out pafamily.org. Stay with us. We're back right after the break.

0: 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Confront the hard things together. Lifting up, finding good, checking on our neighbors, fighting for hope when the world is consumed by fear, sharing love with those who need it most. This is Morning Light, a different kind of conversation. 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
1: Welcome back. Well, late last month, I had the privilege of meeting and worshiping alongside more than a dozen Iranian refugees. The setting was the basement of a Christian training center in Istanbul, Turkey. Most of them are still deeply connected to their families back in Iran. Some had family members attending or leading illegal worship services in their home that very morning. I saw some of those services on WhatsApp. The consequences of declaring faith in Jesus, brutal, often deadly. For their safety, these are the only photos I was able to take. The simple arrangement of elements for communion. I can't share their names or faces, but I can report the intensity and love for each other and for their beloved country. I can also tell you they've asked for your prayers here in America, not for protection alone or safety, but for the good news to spread far deeply into the walls of the Islamic Republic. That's our prayer for Iran today. For Deborah and the entire Morning Light team, I'm Jeff Coleman. Thanks for watching. Now go check on your neighbors, pray for our troops, and we'll see you again, God willing, very soon.

Curious about the beginning of man? Can science and the creation story from the Bible coexist? Watch Origins each week, where interesting guests are showcased, presenting evidence from science along with other important facts, validating the truth of creation and the accuracy of the Bible. Watch Origins, Fridays at 7:30 p.m. and Sundays at 2 p.m. on this station.

0: Wow, 37 years of marriage, yikes.
1: Yikes.
0: So, Ken, what's been the biggest lesson for you?
2: Well, I think the biggest lesson over these 37 years has been learning how to communicate. And, one of the things that I think we have found, being married to someone with a disability sometimes isn't easy. And sometimes, you know, you...
0: Admit it. It's hard.
2: It's hard. I admit it.
0: And what do you confess sometimes about it?
2: Well, I mean, it's hard, and I can't do this on my own.
0: Nope, and you feel trapped.
2: I do feel trapped.
0: It happened last night. I mean, the disability routines got overwhelming. Ken leaned against the guardrail of the bottom of our bed, and he slump-shouldered, head down, and I could tell this man needed help. So I started praying, oh, Jesus, help my husband. He needs your grace big time. And
2: so
0: what'd you do?
2: I looked up to heaven and said, Jesus, we need your grace just one day at a time. Just get us through this one day at a time.
0: It was amazing. I'm not kidding. His attitude just like did a 180-degree turnabout. It was just astounding.
2: Maybe not immediately, but it was pretty close.
0: It was very close. It really was. So the lesson is, guys and girls, married couples, lean hard into Jesus, even when the...
2: I don't know how couples do it, whether they have a disability or not, without Jesus.
0: Even when you feel trapped, lean on Jesus, and you know what? He'll set you free. Isn't that right?
2: Absolutely.
0: Love you.

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Controversial, radical, powerful. Join Dr. David Jeremiah as he pulls back the mystery and confusion surrounding the Holy Spirit and reveals who he is, what he does, and why his presence and power matter in your life today. Don't miss The Holy Spirit You May Not Know, next time on Turning Point, right here on this station.

0: The bravest person I know is my daughter, Cynthia.
1: My friend, Sean, and he was in the Air Force.
2: One of the bravest things he ever did wasn't when he first enlisted. It was when he found his first support group.
1: It was when he asked to move in with me and my mom.
3: I felt like I was lost, and you gave me a place to stay.
0: She went on foreign soil. She went to war. But the bravest thing she did is when she asked for help.
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5: You see, God's call to America is to turn to His Son, Jesus Christ, and to be a blessed nation, not because we are some special chosen people, but because we have entered into a relationship with the Lord Jesus Christ.

0: Good day, folks. Thank you for joining us here at Your Health. On today's program, we'd like to talk about the health attributes of tart cherry. Now, this goes way beyond just the benefits provided for gout and arthritis. Tart cherry is an amazing substance that can help you live a less painful life. That's the whole point of this, relieving our pains. First, let's go to our news. Let's see what's happening in the health world. Scientists uncover the secrets to thriving. Researchers from the University of Portsmouth reviewed all of the available literature on the state of being known as thriving. Included in the review was a wide range of research conducted on all stages of life, from infancy to the senior years, and on a wide variety of professions and lifestyles. Although thriving has many features, the main attributes include experiencing a sense of personal development, getting better at something, and attaining success at mastering something. The study was published by European psychologists. Well, folks, this is a fascinating line of research that could help a lot of people better understand what life characteristics lead to happiness. When we describe someone as thriving, we think of them as on top of their game, or they have a lot going for them, and that people enjoy being around them. Someone who is thriving gets up every day seeking new experiences and opportunities. Well, they're just excited about life. Now, this notion of thriving is common, but what is not so common is knowing what it takes to achieve a thriving life and to be recognized by others as thriving. That is what this study accomplished. They have, in effect, shown us how to thrive and be happy. So, let's get to it. What are the features of those who thrive? First category, those who are thriving are, well, they are spiritual. They're optimistic, motivated, and proactive. They enjoy learning. They are flexible and adaptable. They're socially competent, and they believe in and respect themselves. The next category, the person who is thriving has. Well, they have an opportunity to thrive. They have the support of those close to them. Also, their challenges and difficulties are manageable. Their environment is calm and relatively free of strife. They have autonomy over their affairs, and those who know them best view the thriving person as competent and capable. Well, isn't this something? These researchers have described how to have an outstanding life. These are the traits we should all strive for. Now, folks, I can't help but think about our children, grandchildren, and young people in need of guidance, and how knowing these secrets to happiness could provide so many with a better life. There is good news from the European Society of Cardiology. Dark chocolate infused with olive oil lowers cardiovascular disease risk. Researchers from the University of Pisa, Italy, evaluated 26 subjects with at least 3 cardiovascular disease risk factors response to consuming dark chocolate infused with either apples or olive oil. They found both types of chocolate improved disease risk, but the chocolate infused with olive oil reduced it the most. Related research from the medical journal Heart finds the regular consumption of any type of chocolate reduces the risk of atrial fibrillation. Women who consumed one serving of chocolate a week were at 21% reduced risk, and men who ate 2 to 6 servings a week were at 23% reduced risk of atrial fibrillation. Well, this is truly good news. Chocolate provides health benefits. Folks, over the years, we've reported at least a dozen studies, probably more, that confirm the consumption of chocolate provides our bodies with powerful polyphenol antioxidants that help to lower blood pressure, improve mood, lower cholesterol and blood markers of inflammation, promote proper vascular function and repair. Today, we learn that when dark chocolate is infused with olive oil, another source of powerful polyphenol antioxidants, the health-promoting effects are even more pronounced. We also learn that chocolate of any type, milk or dark, whether it's mixed with nuts or creams, any type whatsoever, significantly reduces the risk of atrial fibrillation. Folks, some 33 million people worldwide have this type of irregular heartbeat, and many of them are required to take an anticoagulant to help protect them from dislodging a clot that may result in a stroke. This type of research helps us to change the way we approach our diet and life in general. For me personally, if I occasionally have a sweet, it's almost always chocolate. Well, today on Your Health, we'd like to discuss the health-promoting properties of tart cherry. Join us. We'll be right back.
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4: 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It can happen through occupational exposure or environmental pollution, or both. 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But those of us who live in cities may suffer from heavy metal exposure through environmental pollution. It's the number one cause of heavy metal poisoning. It can occur over a long period of exposure, or it can happen after a single dose. Symptoms can be overlooked because they're symptoms of common diseases such as fatigue, memory loss, tremor, joint pain, and indigestion. These are common symptoms of heavy metal poisoning. If your health is declining and you haven't been able to figure out the underlying cause, discuss heavy metal poisoning with your doctor. 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
2: We're back, everyone, and we welcome you today. We're so happy you could join us. You know, so many Americans suffer from pain, don't they? I mean, and when you have pain, it gets all of your attention. So whenever something in the natural world comes up to help pain, we want to learn about it and we want to share it with you. Well, that's where we are today. We're going to be talking about tart cherry extract. This one is amazing for pain and inflammation. So, Richard,
5: yes.
2: Tart cherry. Now, this isn't really the same cherry you make cherry pie from.
5: It is.
2: Although those are good, too.
5: Well, that's a
2: good point. But it's
5: not.
2: You don't really make pie from tart cherries. You make it from sweet cherries, usually.
5: All types of cherries share these medicinal properties that we're going to talk about today. But the tart cherry, the one with less sugar, too, the tart cherry has the most polyphenols, health-promoting compounds within it. But you're not making a mistake by having any type of cherry. They're all helpful for what we're going to talk about. You know, you mentioned how many Americans are suffering in pain. And so many of us, we don't know about alternatives to medicines. And maybe we've become dependent on a narcotic to control our pain. Or we have to take 8, 10, 12 ibuprofen every day to calm our pain. And you're learning that that doesn't work that well. I go from one dose of medicine to the next, and I would really like to know alternatives. And what do? We go to our doctor, our typical MD, and ask, aren't there any alternatives? And he says, what? What does he say? They're not proven. Well, that's a mistake. They are proven. We have all sorts of alternatives. You know, folks, here in America, we have become over-dependent on medications because the funnel of information about how to care for our health problems is controlled by those who profit from medications and not natural remedies. No one can patent tart cherry. No one stands to make a $1 billion profit off tart cherry, so they don't investigate it and they don't teach doctors this. So I want you to know before we go into this discussion on tart cherry that it is proven. There's great scientific evidence, and tart cherry and other agents that we're going to talk about are very helpful, particularly for gout, but also arthritis and a wide variety of painful conditions. So no matter what the cause of pain, lend me your ear for a little while and learn more about the natural measures that can help you get out of pain in a safe manner. And they can be used with medicines if you need them to. Osteoarthritis and gout are painful conditions that affect millions of Americans. The medications used to treat these conditions are helpful, but they all come with significant side effects, and many of those in pain are prohibited or unable to take these medicines to stop their pain. Nature provides us with tart cherries as a remedy for many of these painful conditions. The tart cherry is also known by botanists as Prunus cerasus. All varieties of cherry have similar chemical compositions and health-promoting properties. However, tart cherry contains the most polyphenolic antioxidants, compounds that are known to promote health and calm inflammation. It's actually the tartness of the cherry is these polyphenolic antioxidants. They have a bit of a bitter taste. And so the more tart the cherry, the more of these antioxidants they contain. Also, tart cherry contains the least amount of sugar of the cherries, and this allows you to consume more of the fruit, more of the juice, more of the extract without having the damaging effects of sugar. Cindy, a glass of cherry juice, although delicious and full of health-promoting properties, contains about the same amount of sugar as a soda pop. I want to be very clear on that, and we should all limit our sugar. So it does make sense to extract the active chemical compounds out of the juice, get rid of the water, get rid of the sugar, use that for something else, and just ingest the compounds that give us all these health-promoting properties. Now, the native habitat of the cherry is Eastern Europe, but cultivation dates back to the ancient Greeks, 300 B.C., We have written narrative history of cherries being used both as a food and as a medicinal agent some 2,300 years or more, probably more. The early English colonists brought cherry cultivars with them to America. There are now more than 100 different types of cherries worldwide, and Turkey is the world's number one producer of cherry, Turkey. When I think of cherry, I think of cherry blossoms in both Washington, D.C. and in Japan. The beautiful color of these blossoms is just stunning, how beautiful a cherry tree can be in full blossom. Have you ever seen that? It's just gorgeous, isn't it? Maybe that's an indicator of the benefit to humanity that could provide. Today, tart cherries are used in jams, pastries, tarts, pies, cakes, juice, concentrate, and as the fruit, and as a base fruit from which extracts are capsulized and used as medicinal foods. Consuming extracts allows for large amounts of active cherry ingredient consumption without overloading on sugar. Now, I love a bowl of cherries, but I don't know if I want to have to eat those every day. You know, dietary variety is important. And having to drink the juice or eat the cherries every day, maybe that's not something I can keep going, but taking two or three capsules of cherry juice extract to control gout, I can keep that going. And enjoy the fruit when it's in season. That's the thing. You can do both. There's no problem with doing both. Now, historically, tart cherry and all the cultivars of cherry have been used as a healthy vitamin C-containing fruit used in many food dishes. Medicinally, it has been used throughout history very much like it is today for painful conditions. Tart cherry is used as a food today and as a medicinal agent for pain and inflammation, relief of arthritis and gout, and as an antioxidant-containing dietary supplement to counter cardiovascular disease, cancer, and as a sleep-promoting agent. Let's talk about the science a little bit about gout. about tart cherry. Tart cherry contains anthocyanins. These are polyphenolic pigmented compounds that give tart cherry its beautiful color. Tart cherry contains the widest variety of anthocyanins so far discovered. You know, I think of grape seed extract and grape skin extract. That is another source of anthocyanins. But tart cherry has as many as 6 or more anthocyanins, whereas the grape only has 2 or 3. So it has this wide variety of anthocyanins. Tart cherries contains 6 or more of these. These purple to red antioxidants are proven useful in a wide variety of health conditions, including diabetes, cardiovascular disease, Alzheimer's disease, pain and inflammation of arthritis and gout. Now, a little historical perspective. Humans have understood that the quality of their diet dictates their future health. And I think they've known that since man was first placed on this earth by our Creator. Even if you have no science behind you, you know that what I eat today has a lot to do with how I feel. Doesn't that make sense? And the early humans, they would look and see people who didn't have as much, or they were ignorant and they didn't eat as healthy of foods, and they saw their suffering. So I think it's intuitive that we all know that our quality of diet leads to our quality of health. But about 120 years ago, early scientists began really thinking in earnest, what is it about our diet? What components in our diet leads to better health? Because all the early observations showed quality of diet leads to less disease, less suffering, and a longer life. That is where all of this started. Let's break apart the tart cherry and see what it is about the cherry that provides us with these health benefits, and the anthocyanins are a major part of it. These polyphenols contain a remarkably wide variety of health promoting pigments, also called, we call these polyphenols. Aside from the anthocyanins, that's the purpley color, then the other polyphenols, quercetin, camphorol, and about 20 others. Tart cherry contains what's called gallic acid equivalents, 495 gallic acid equivalents. This is a way of measuring polyphenol content, and it's second only to blueberries. So the tart cherry is just packed with powerful antioxidants. Tart cherry contains a wider variety and higher quantity of polyphenolic antioxidants than almost any other food. Now, what's the point of all that? When we return from these important messages, we're going to talk about how these polyphenolic antioxidants affect our cells. They actually right the ship, as it were. A floundering ship helps to right the cell so it can self-heal and self-correct, and that is the essence of good health. We'll be right back. Every day, about 200 million Americans do not get enough of a key essential mineral.
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0: We're back, everyone, having a great discussion about tart cherry extract for pain and inflammation. This one is so great. So we were talking right before the break about the polyphenol content. Well, Richard, that's just amazing how powerful the tart cherries are.
1: Yes, they are, and they do remarkable things for ailing cells. What the polyphenols and the anthocyanins do, they activate messenger pathways in our cell's nucleus, and they activate mechanisms that turn on our native antioxidant pathways. Now, I don't want to bore you with scientific jargon, but this stuff is essential. If we are to ever find a better way of living, a better way of treating disease, we have to learn a little more about the science behind how it all works. And if you'll be patient with me, we can come to understand this. Now, these polyphenols, the antioxidants, the anthocyanins in tart cherries and other fruits and vegetables, but particularly today we're talking about tart cherry, it activates what's called superoxide dismutase system. Now, let me explain that. We are oxygen-based creatures. We breathe in oxygen. It assists in our, it drives our oxidative process in our aerobic metabolism. We burn fuel just like a campfire would burn fuel or your car burns fuel. It's the same basic metabolic process. It's the same reaction in a way. It's just contained within us. And we can't be burned up in a blaze of fire, can we? So it has to be highly controlled. That's the secret of metabolism, is controlled oxidation. Well, there are byproducts made from this oxidative reaction in our cells, and one of them is superoxide. This is oxygen, O2, but it's added an electron. And what this means is when we oxidize something, or when a free radical is active, it can donate an electron or take an electron, and it changes the chemical nature of whatever molecule it donates or takes that electron from. And so this superoxide, this O2 with a negative charge to it, is highly reactive, highly damaging. And superoxide dismutase, this enzyme, takes that O2 negative molecule and turns it into plain oxygen, which is not so damaging, and hydrogen peroxide, H2O2, which can be managed. H2O2 peroxide is used by our body to kill off invading germs and destroy other, just germs in general, viruses, parasites. The immune system uses it frequently. So our body can handle that, but we can't handle this O2 negative. It's highly damaging to us. And this process of creating superoxide plays a role in our degenerative diseases and pain. When you are in the throes of gout, the superoxide is playing a role in causing your pain. And so what they've been able to prove with good laboratory technique that would pass muster by any peer review is that tart cherry turns on this antioxidant pathway, superoxide dismutase. Now, this is different than how drugs work. Drugs really are toxins. They're poisons. And the dose of the substance dictates whether it's a poison or not. But this is the basic effect of a drug. Our nutrition works through our bodies to self-correct, self-heal. And this is what we're missing in America. This is the essence of holistic care, is helping the body heal itself, to correct itself. And tart cherry, in one way, one of its many ways, is through this superoxide dismutase. I hope that wasn't too laborious to get through, but it is the essence of dietary therapies. Now, these polyphenols, anthocyanins, and tart cherry, they also turn on our healing, repair, and recovery mechanisms. It goes far beyond just superoxide dismutase. Healing, repair, and recovery. It turns on our genetic code for wellness. I know of no medicines that do this type of thing. I spent many years, medical school and biochemistry degree and pharmacology classes, and learning how to juggle 10, 12, 15 medicines at once. And it is a daunting task. In my humble opinion, it's the most difficult aspect of practicing medicine, managing all these different medicines. And medicines don't work like foods do. To think that we can correct our ills with just medicines, it is short-sighted, and it is doomed for failure. And the statistics of health in America prove that statement. Now, you didn't turn on this program to have political discussions, and I understand that. You turned on this program to help learn how to better manage your ills, and I'm helping you provide that. But we are facing a crisis in this country that we must do something about. And accepting more health measures, more vitamin therapies, herbal therapies into our health care system is fundamental to correcting our current problems. We can't do it all with medicine and surgery and radiation. It's impossible. It will never work. We will have more disease, more disease, more disease, and less health, less health, and we'll all become very dependent on a system that can only hand you a pill to calm your pain but never heal you. Never forget the statement, there is no profit in wellness. That is the essence of what I'm telling you. So, enough of that. Let's get to helping people. So we turn on these corrective mechanisms. We turn on the healing and repair. They reduce DNA-directed inflammation. Now, also our DNA can program cells to become inflammatory. And part of inflammation initiates healing, and we want a little bit of it, but when it gets out of hand, it just causes us misery. So we have people who are in failed healing. Their injuries, their traumas, their worries, their diseases continue to cause inflammation, but it never heals. And we want to calm that and promote healing. So we want to calm down the auto-directed inflammation, promote the healing, deal with these free radicals, and bring about pain relief. This is the essence of how Tartcherry works on gout, arthritis, and these other inflammatory conditions. So how well does it work? The European Journal of Nutrition and the Journal of Functional Foods recently, Tartcherry anthocyanins and polyphenols, they are absorbed by humans and they are metabolized into active compounds. Now, this is a major hurdle in therapeutic investigation. Sure, if we inject something into a patient, we know it's getting into the system. But if I drink it, if I eat it, if I ingest it orally, does it reach the bloodstream? Does it go to the brain? Is it even absorbed? Well, they've been able to prove Tartcherry, polyphenols, and anthocyanins, they are absorbed. And they are metabolized into active compounds. Now, we've also learned that resveratrol and products of the grape have this same characteristic. So here's the point of this. I may ingest a jar or a glass of Tartcherry juice, and I get a peak of these antioxidants, proanthocyanins, and then they leave my system. And the investigator may say, well, it's out of the body, it can't do anything now. Well, what they're not including in their analysis is we metabolize these substances into other breakdown products that may stay in us for days and are still active. So this means you don't necessarily have to take Tartcherry juice every single 5 hours to be effective. Even though the original substance is out of your body, the metabolites are still there and working. This helps us understand over time our patterns of diet are what really counts. You can have a little fun with that diet, but the pattern is what really counts. Day after day, that's our pattern. In the 1950s, Dr. Ludwig Blau was the first to prove Tartcherry lowers uric acid levels, calms inflammation, and reduces gout attack risk. Uric acid is part of the gout equation. It is part of what leads to a gouty attack, the painful arthritis. There's more to it than just uric acid levels. But Dr. Blau was the first to prove cherry juice actually lowers your uric acid levels. 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The medicinal mushrooms contain beta-glucans, compounds that promote healthy immune function while helping to coordinate multiple body systems.
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1: Well, it is, and it's really quite thorough. We were talking about what happens to our uric acid levels, urate, in our bloodstream when we ingest tart cherry. Does it have an effect on it at all, or is it something else that helps people with gout get relief from tart cherry? Well, University of California, Davis gave healthy subjects 250 grams of fresh tart cherries. 250 grams, that's a little more than half a pound of tart cherries. And this single dose lowered uric acid levels in the bloodstream by 15%. And this has been repeated and confirmed. But just recently, the Journal of Functional Foods released a study where 60 cc's of tart cherry juice. Now, there's no fiber. There's no seed. This is just the juice from the cherry. Lowered urate levels by, that's the uric acid in the bloodstream. When uric acid is in solution in the bloodstream, it's urate. Same stuff. It decreased urate levels by 36%. It increased the amount of urine urate excretion by 250%. It helped the body excrete out this uric acid in the form of urate in the urine. It also lowered the highly sensitive CRP, which is a measure of total body inflammation, by 29%. This shows us that the benefit of tart cherry does not come from the fiber. Now, there are health benefits from fruit fiber, no doubt about it, but we're talking about the gout-relieving properties of tart cherry. It comes from the juice and what's contained in the juice. So it's more efficient to take the juice. That's what those two studies show us. And when we concentrate that juice, the benefits even become more pronounced. Even though tart cherry tastes very tart, there's still considerable sugar in it. Keep that in mind, and we all need to be careful with that sugar. Boston University evaluated 633 gout patients' response to 10 to 12 tart cherries a day. 10 to 12 a day. They compared that with the placebo or tart cherry with allopurinol. Allopurinol is a mainstay medicine for gout. It is a xanthine oxidase inhibitor. Xanthine oxidase is the enzyme that makes uric acid. So we inhibit that enzyme, it lowers your amount of uric acid in your system. They found that the tart cherry alone, just tart cherry, 10 to 12 of them a day, lowered the risk of a gout attack by 45%, essentially half. Cut the risk in half. If the tart cherry was taken with the allopurinol medication, which you can do, it reduced the gout attack risk by 75%. This is remarkable, and it helps underscore the importance of understanding that you can take most of our dietary supplements and herbal therapies with medicines. There are some exceptions, but you can take them together when you have desperate need. And believe me, a gout attack requires desperate measures because it hurts. Anyone who's had it knows. So, allopurinol with tart cherry, 75% reduction, and 45% from the tart cherry alone. 633 gout. That's a big study. That's pretty reliable information. The medical journal Osteoarthritis and Cartilage, 58 osteoarthritis patients. Now, this is a different form of joint pain. Osteoarthritis, the most common arthritis in America. 2 8-ounce bottles of tart cherry juice daily. And just think of that as drinking 2 Coca-Colas a day. It's that much sugar. That's quite a bit. For 6 weeks, they experienced reduced inflammation levels in their bloodstream and improved arthritis assessment scores. Next study, Texas Women's University Review, published in Nutrition and Aging. This is close to home, Texas Women's University, right here in Denton, Texas. Review of available literature confirms tart cherry juice calms inflammation and relieves pain of aging, including pain from gout and arthritis, while improving WOMAC arthritis functional scores. What is this WOMAC business, WOMAC scores? This stands for Western Ontario McMaster's University Arthritis Index Scores. You know, it's a difficult task quantifying someone's pain level. It's rather subjective. Some people can tolerate a lot of pain. Others can tolerate very little, relatively speaking. And so scientists have developed methods by which to quantify pain better. And so what the Western Ontario McMaster's University scientists have done, they use 5 different pain measures, 2 different stiffness measures, and a variety of physical function evaluations to make pain level more scientific, as it were, so we can get a better idea of what's helping what. And what they found from this review of all the literature, and this is important, these literature reviews really sum up all our knowledge, tart cherry juice, tart cherry fruit, all of it. It helps with the pain of osteoarthritis and from gout. Acute topics in sports medicine. Now we're going beyond just the pain of joint pains, but we're going to exercise pain. Now think of this. This is amazing. Tart cherry juice has the pain and inflammation relieving properties equivalent to naproxen. This is over-the-counter Aleve. This is a non-steroidal anti-inflammatory drug, one of the stronger anti-inflammatory drugs that you can get over the counter. Tart cherry is equal to naproxen in pain-relieving and inflammation-relieving properties. But none of the stomach irritation, no stress on the kidneys, no stress on the liver. You can take it with any of your medicines, no drug interactions. Dramatically reduces inflammation, pain, soreness, and loss of strength associated with intense exercise, while improving total antioxidant capacity, agility, and coordination. Now, think of this for a minute. When we get intense exercise, we really push our limit. We really work hard in the yard or wherever we're doing, and we're so sore the next day, we're a little uncoordinated, aren't we? It's difficult to do things like thread a needle after you've exercised intensely. Well, tart cherry juice was so effective in relieving the pain and inflammation of intense exercise that people had more agility and coordination. It could be measured. It was that effective. So this would allow a lot of us who are in chronic pain to take one step further, get in a little better condition, and be able to deal with the ramifications of early exercise better. And I think that's a wonderful use for tart cherry. We have a break. We'll be right back.
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0: Here is our hope for you today. I'm Cindy Becker. Celebrities often appear to be the most beautiful people in the world. They walk the red carpet. Millions watch on television and admire the beautiful clothes. But the Apostle Peter described the true source of beauty this way. It should be of your inner self, the unfading beauty of a gentle and quiet spirit, which is of great worth in God's sight. The Christian theologian St. Augustine wrote, "Since love grows within you, so beauty grows, for love is the beauty of the soul." An English novelist, Charles Dickens, also described inner beauty. Cheerfulness and contentment are great beautifiers and are famous preservers of youthful looks. So tap into your inner beauty and reflect God's love to everyone around you. I'm Cindy Becker, and this is our hope for you today.
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0: 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And guess what you don't get? You don't get any sugar. I know it doesn't taste as good taking that little capsule as it does a piece of pie, but, you know, it's what we have to do.
2: Yeah.
0: So, Richard, this research is really amazing.
2: It is, and we're really just scratching the surface, the tip of the iceberg, as it were. There is a lot of research now on cherries. Next one, 12 healthy volunteers. They gave them some cherry juice, 240 milliliters. That's 8 ounces or so. That is 8 ounces. Tart cherry juice or placebo crossover study. When they drank the tart cherry juice, there was a remarkable improvement in antioxidant capacity and reduction of oxidative stress. And that type of study has been repeated so many times, we don't really need to reference them anymore, but that one was done in the Journal of Nutrition. The American Journal of Clinical Nutrition, tart cherry juice lowers systolic blood pressure by 7 points. 7 systolic point reduction. That's typical of a FDA-approved medicine for hypertension. Now, tart cherry has no approval to treat any disease. And I can't make any claim about it curing any disease. That we are not allowed to say that, but you understand what I'm getting at. Your body's doing that healing. See, that's what I love about this stuff. It augments your body's natural abilities. 7 systolic points, I'll take it. I will take it. It also reduced cardiovascular disease risk factors in this study on blood pressure. And which ones? The FASEB journal, this is brand new. This was not in our last program. Tart cherry juice reduces oxidized LDL, soluble vascular cell adhesion molecules, and systolic blood pressure, indicating it attenuates accelerated atherosclerosis. Now, what does that mean? LDL isn't as big a problem as oxidized. When we oxidize or free radicalize this LDL cholesterol, think of it as festering. Now, it's not an infection, but it becomes inflamed. And when that happens, it triggers this soluble vascular cell adhesion molecule. It's a group of molecules that what it does, it starts clumping platelets together. And fibrin, the fibrous, the little cables of a clot, they start clumping together on that oxidized LDL, and it becomes so inflamed, it breaks loose and travels down the artery, plugging the artery. That's your heart attack. So stopping this process of inflaming and oxidizing the LDL and preventing the clot forming, That's what it's all about. It helps to prevent vascular events. And they were able to prove tart cherry does that beautifully. Does it beautifully. Wonderful. Next, here's one that's very important. Same journal, FASEB, a new one. Tart cherry juice increases sleep time in seniors with insomnia 85 minutes on average. You know, it's that extra hour and 20, hour and 30 minutes of sleep that you weren't getting. Waking up at 5, oh boy, that's going to be a long day. I could sleep till 6:30 with a little tart cherry juice and get a full night's sleep and feel good for the whole day. That's the difference we're talking about. And there's no drug, no dependency, no sedation, no waking up in the middle of the night and falling down because you're woozy from taking a sleeping pill. See? These are the benefits. They're just tremendous. Next. Same journal, FASEB, 2017. 37 adults, tart cherry improves perceived memory, sustained visual attention, and improved DNA repair mechanisms. We talked about that early, but the perceived memory, I remember things better. I can keep my eye focused on important things, and my visual input is better. I can sustain it better. IMC Journal, IMCJ, and the Journal of Clinical Oncology, this one's very important. Listen up. In the majority of non-diabetic peripheral neuropathy. Now, we've talked a lot about diabetic neuropathy and how alpha-lipoic and other things help, but we've not talked about non-diabetic neuropathies, say from chemotherapy or from a pinched nerve or degenerative joint disease or from virus, toxins, autoimmune diseases, all heavy metals, all these other forms, types of peripheral neuropathies. Get this. Tart cherry juice reduces neuropathy pain from 20 to 50% or more in the majority, the clear majority of those involved in these studies. Neuropathy, peripheral neuropathies, non-diabetic type, tart cherry can be very, very helpful. Now, I did not find a study on diabetic neuropathy. I don't know why it wouldn't help the diabetic. We know we have multiple studies on how it does help diabetes. So I would be willing to say, you can be confident that any type of neuropathy, if you get on a tart cherry supplement and stay with it, you're going to begin to receive some benefits. Who should consider using tart cherry? Anyone wishing to improve their health. And I urge you, especially during cherry season, enjoy a bowl of cherries. They are so delicious. I love them. And all cherries are helpful. It's not just the tart ones. We make the tart ones into the supplement because they contain the most benefit. A couple capsules of our tart cherry equals 16 ounces of juice minimum.

0: But there are, I looked through the literature for drug interactions from cherry. I couldn't find any. I looked for case studies of somebody who took cherry and then had a bad reaction with their medicines and ended up in the hospital. I couldn't find any. So who's ever heard of that? If you have, let me know and we'll check it out. But virtually everyone can have tart cherry as long as you're not allergic. Now, when we return, I want to round out some other simple measures to help those of you in daily pain. We'll be right back. Have you heard of Cordyceps sinensis, the medicinal mushroom that supports metabolic processes for stimulant-free energy? This remarkable mushroom also supports the immune and respiratory systems, as well as the heart and lungs.
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3: 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So, Richard, what's the best way to supplement with tart cherry extract as a supplement?
0: Well, I would take the tart cherry extract capsules. Ours is a 4-to-1 concentrate extract. And so that allows you two capsules is equal to at least 16 ounces of juice with no sugar in. I even opened the capsule and tasted it, and it is that tart. There's no sweet in it at all. So we're completely avoiding the fructose of fruit, which is the one we have to be careful with. So it's a good way to do it. Two capsules daily for health maintenance. That's a good approach. And you can do 2 to 4 capsules every hour if you have a gout attack, and keep doing that until the inflammation calms. Also, if you're faced with some insomnia, maybe you're hurting and that's keeping you awake, take two or three at bedtime to help you fall asleep, relieve those pains. It's really helpful for sleep. It's surprising how well tart cherry extract helps for sleep. Now, for all those of you who are hurting and in pain, some general measures. We've been discussing cherry extract today, and it's excellent for pain. But drink more.

0: water. 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Dehydration leads to a lot of problems that you don't need. 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Even if it hurts, you may need a physical therapist, a chiropractor, an osteopath. 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Don't let the MDs who only have a prescription pad convince you any differently. Physical activity and hands-on therapy make a difference. Eat healthy. Be careful about food sensitivities and food reactions. You may be reacting to nightshades, tomatoes, potatoes, peppers, eggplants, tobacco. Many people have severe joint pain every time they eat a pepper. Why suffer day in, day out just because you like hot? You can have hot sauce, but not the pepper plant itself. See, there's a difference there. So be careful about foods. They can make your pain worse. Quality multiple vitamin and mineral. Many people are stalled in failed healing. We need nutrients to heal. Supplement those. Vitamin D. People with low D levels are in chronic pain. It's been shown multiple times. Vitamin C can be helpful. Treat occult infections. Maybe you have an intestinal tract full of yeast. That creates inflammation that will set your joints on fire, and you'll never get relief until you correct the dysbiosis. All of these things are helpful in treating our chronic pain. But today our topic was tart cherry. Enjoy. We'll see you tomorrow, folks. Bye-bye.
1: Thanks, everyone. We'll see you tomorrow. Bye-bye.
2: Time to go! 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
1: Hey, you've got access to far more strength than you realize. And let me prove it just from one verse in Psalm 125. Quote, those who trust in the Lord are like Mount Zion, which cannot be shaken. Sounds simple, right? But hey, look deeper. Because when you trust in the Lord, that is, when you lay hold of Him, you are grasping something as unshakable as a mountain. Mount Zion. And when you lay hold of a mountain that cannot be moved, something that's fixed and solid, friend, you partake of that same fixedness, that same unshakableness. Mount Zion is likened to Christ our rock. So when you trust in Jesus, lay hold of Him. And what do you know? When you do, you become just as fixed as He is. So those who trust in the Lord become just as secure. You become, quote, like Mount Zion, which cannot be shaken. So friend, if today you are fearful or anxious or nervous, you got far more strength than you realize. When you trust in Jesus, you become part of the rock.

you don't want to miss this week's episode of One Day Closer. We're going to be seeing how God can do something monumental with faith like a mustard seed. We're talking to Gabor Grace, the executive director of Crew Church Movements, to see how God took one small act of faith and turned it into a global movement that's reaching young people for Jesus in powerful ways.

0: And the Son of God, Jesus the Lord, said, I am the way, the truth, and the life. No one comes to the Father but by me. Therefore, go into all the world, teaching and preaching the gospel to every single person at the remotest parts of the earth.
1: In Touch, the teaching ministry of Dr. Charles Stanley. Next on In Touch, Walking in the Favor of God, Part 2.
0: Well, the Bible says that Noah found favor in the eyes of God. And when I think about that, I think about what the Bible says in this Genesis chapter 6, if you want to turn there for a moment. And the reason he found favor with the Lord, first of all, is because he listened to God. That's what we talked about last week. He listened to God. He found favor in the eyes of the Lord. He not only listened to him, but the scripture says he also trusted in him. And that's the part that I want us to deal with this morning in this passage. He listened to God, and then he trusted him. And so when you think about yourself, ask yourself this question. Do you know how to listen to God? And would you say that after you listen to him, that you are willing and ready to not only listen to him, but you're willing to trust him? Think about this. You can pray all you want to pray. If you don't trust God, you're wasting your time. Because faith is absolutely essential. It was absolutely essential to get you saved. It's absolutely essential to live the Christian life. And a lot of people say, well, I'm saved. Well, do you ever listen to God? Well, not really, but I know I'm saved. Well, first of all, if you are saved, you had to listen to God because he's the one who told you you needed to be saved. And once you listen to him, he's going to tell you what to do. So you trusted Christ as your Savior. But many people don't listen to God. And if you don't listen to him, how can you know whether you're doing the right thing or not? And then, do you trust him when you ask him something? When you ask God for something, do you close your prayer with a sense of expectation of God answering your request? Or do you do like most people do, and that is, they pray and talk to God about this, that, and the other, and say, amen, in Jesus' name, amen, get up and walk away. First of all, we must listen to him, and secondly, we must trust him. And that's what this passage is all about, and this sermon is all about. So, we talked about what is the favor of God. The favor of God is his acceptance of us, his approval of us, his support of us, his provision for us, his divine energy he provides for us, and his joy. So, with that in mind, I want you to turn to Proverbs chapter 3. Because this is an awesome passage of Scripture, and it's really the way Noah lived in these days when he heard the Lord. So look in Proverbs chapter 3, beginning in verse 5. The Scripture says, trust in the Lord with all your heart. Do not lean on your own understanding. Trust him. In all your ways acknowledge him. Trust him. And he will make your path straight. Trust him. Do not be wise in your own eyes. Fear the Lord and turn away from evil. So, our first responsibility is to listen to him. So I would ask you this question. Do you take time to listen to God? And not just kneel or whatever you do and start doing the talking. And secondly, once you pray, do you begin to think about what you prayed about? And begin to think, well, this is what I've asked God for. Do you trust him? Do you have a sense of expectation when you get up off your knees? That's the only way for me to say it. That's happened to be the way I pray. When you finish, do you expect him to do something about what you said? And I think most people don't pray that way. They talk to God and tell him what they want him to do and so what they need him to do, and then say, in Jesus' name, amen. Now, wait a minute. If I'm going to ask him that, am I going to trust him? Do I stand up, sit up, walk away, saying, yes, God, I've asked you this. I'm expecting, I'm trusting you to answer my petition. And if you do not end your prayer with a sense of trust, you're just mumbling words. So if you'll think about this, your entire relationship is built on that. How did you get saved? You got saved by listening to the Word of God, and you got saved by trusting that what God said He would do. Amen? That's pretty weak. Amen? You trusted Him to save you, and all you did was to ask Him verbally, repent of your sins, confess your sin, and you ask Him that, and then you got up and walked away, and you trusted God that He answered your prayer. So the reason Noah found favor in the eyes of God is, first of all, he listened to God, what God said to him, and secondly, he trusted Him, and we know the story. So I want you to turn back to this sixth chapter for a moment, because he's a perfect example of the absolutely three essentials if God's going to work in our life and we're going to accomplish what He wants us to accomplish. First of all, to listen to Him. Secondly, to trust Him. So I want us to look at this in the light of the character of Noah. What kind of fellow was he? And the way God said for him to look at his society, here's what he said in the sixth chapter, that God saw the wickedness of man in verse 5 was great on the earth, and that every intent of the thoughts of his heart was only evil continually. The Lord was sorry that he made him on the earth. He was grieved in his heart. The Lord said, I will blot out man whom I have created from the face of this land, from man to animals, creeping things, the birds of the sky, for I am sorry that I've made them. But Noah found favor in the eyes of the Lord. This was a horrible society that he was in, and God spoke to him, and God looked upon Noah different from all the other people, and what he saw was he saw a man who had a different view. And so the scripture says he found favor in the eyes of the Lord. Now look at this. These are the records of the generations of Noah. Noah was a righteous man, blameless in his time. Noah walked with God. Now think about this seriously. Can it be said of you by your three ways, conversation, your conduct, and your character, that you are a person who walks with God? When somebody thinks about you, some friend or somebody you work with or whatever, in your family, whatever it may be, would you say that that's the way they see you? By your very character, your conduct? Do they see you as a person who walks with God? Well, we'll see in just a moment as we begin to look at all these things. And so I want us to look at to see God's view of Noah. And he said, first of all, found favor in the eyes of the Lord. His record was righteous, blameless in his time. Noah walked with God. Can that be said of us? If that cannot be said of us, what can people say? That you're rich? Or that you're famous? That you're busy? You're a good employee? You're a good manager? You're a great neighbor? You're a good church person? You attend church? You listen. What can they say? What would be more powerful to be said of you than you walked with God? You had favor with the Lord. We have favor with the Lord when we listen to Him and when we trust Him. And that is true in the life of Noah. So I want us to think about it for just a moment. God said to him, Noah, it's only unrighteousness and sinfulness and wicked everywhere. I have found in you a blameless man, so here's what I want you to do. And so God began to speak to him, and he commanded him to build this ark. Now, what in the world was an ark? Nobody ever heard of an ark before. Wouldn't have any idea what it was. And so when you think about something 450 feet long and about 50 feet wide and about three stories high, and so the Lord spoke to him, and then the question was he going to trust what God said? But you see, he walked with God. And the scripture said he had favor with the Lord. Now watch this carefully. You listen, say amen.
2: Amen.
0: When you ask God for something, and He gives you the first step, it may be a juvenile step. It may be something very, very simple that anybody could do or go, whatever God has said to you. When He gives you the first step, and you don't take the first step, you miss it. Now, human nature says, what? Well, God, if you'll show me how, tell me how I'm going to do this, and I'll do it. Now, God said, get busy. So He had to get busy doing the first thing God told him to do. So I want to ask you a question. When you have an impression, a deep impression in your own heart about something God wants you to do, do you give Him some excuse for not moving ahead and saying, okay, God, whatever you say? Or do you have to have an explanation for everything? I think about many things God has said to me that He didn't explain. If He didn't explain, I probably would have had a bigger problem. He just says, here's what I want you to do. Trust me. Not only listen to me, but trust me. There are three key words in Noah's life. Listen to me, trust me, and obey me. Those are the three bottom line questions in life. Trust me, listen to me, obey me. And so he had to deal with this. He simply said to Noah, Noah, I've found in you a righteous person, blameless. Here's what I want you to do. And so that's his instructions at the time. So I'm asking you, when you ask God about something, and God gives you whatever you call, whatever you receive, I just say God spoke to my heart and said. That's the way I hear it. When he does, what do you do? The Bible said he walked with God and he had favor with God. So the challenge to him was his faith. Am I going to do what God said do, why he said do it, even though I don't understand any possibility of it? I don't even know what this looks like. When he tells me to build something, build what? So he had lots of legitimate questions. Now watch this. When you come up with a legitimate question to God, don't stop praying because you don't understand it or have the answer. That's not when you stop praying. You just have to back up and say, God, I don't understand this. But if you said do it, there's only one correct response. I'm going to do it. That's what he did. So think about this. When he did, he had a head-on collision with his society. Think about it. He was the only righteous person. And here he's beginning to do something that is totally unbelievable. Looks absolutely ridiculous. Only somebody out of his mind would even think about such a thing, not only attempting to do it. Watch this carefully. There will be times when God will tell you to do something that nobody else will probably agree with, or even you may not understand it. But that's not a sign for you not to obey God. You do what he says do, when he says do it, how he says do it, and what you do. You leave the consequences to him. When you obey him, you can leave all the responsibility to him. So let's think about it for a moment. He had a head-on collision. Think about the public uproar when Noah begins this construction of something that looks like it's going to be huge. And wonder how he thinks he's going to do all this. So he had a head-on collision with his society that didn't understand it and thought it was messy and going to mess up their beautiful terrain and so forth. And secondly, when he says God told him to do it, watch this. Who is this God that's told you to do this which seems impossible? Well, what did that do? That gave Noah an opportunity to tell them who God is. Now, did they understand that? No. Did they believe it? No. How do I know that? Simple reason, that God wiped them all out. So they want to know, who is this God who's told you to do that? Let me ask you a question. Have you ever told somebody something that God told you and they said, well, what kind of God was that? God doesn't speak to me that way. Who is this God that told you that? God doesn't talk to me that way. Every once in a while I've said something that God told me to do. That's what somebody would say. Well, God never tells me things like that. Maybe you don't ask him. Watch this. God doesn't treat us all the same way. It depends upon His will for your life. And what I want you to see is that our responsibility before God is not to answer all the questions, but to listen to Him and to trust Him. Because if you don't trust Him, nothing else is going to work in your life. Think about it. You don't have four wheels on a car, it's not going anywhere. You don't have any trust for God, you're not going anywhere in life. So, this God you worship, how are you going to finance this, Noah? You don't look like a rich man. Well, how did he finance it? I don't have any idea how God provided, but one thing I know for sure, watch this. If God tells you to do something, God assumes responsibility for making amends, whatever is necessary for you to be able to do His will, whatever it is. And if you always wait till you have all the answers in life, God will never be able to bless you the way He wants to bless you. He listened to God. Did you get that? Yes. And what else did He do? Come on now. He listened to God, and what else did He do? Trusted Him. And that's where a lot of people get hung up. Here's what I believe God said, but surely He didn't say that. And that must have been probably what Noah was thinking when God first told him to do this. Because if you think about what he told him to do, and he said, here's what I'm going to do. And he says, make for yourself an ark of gopher wood. And then he describes everything. He describes it's going to be 450 feet long, 50 feet wide, three stories high. In other words, how? But he listened to him. And having listened to him, he trusted God. Now watch what happens. The reason he had the courage that he had was God had spoken to him, and he trusted the God that he'd been worshiping to fulfill His promise. And so what happens? God said, here are the plans. I'll answer the questions. Watch this. God is just as willing to give you as clear an answer to your request when those requests are sincerely offered to God, cried out to Him as he did to Noah. We're just not building arks. We're doing something else. We are purchasing something or moving somewhere or doing something. Whatever it might be, we have a right to ask God, what do I do next? How many times do you think Noah said, God, you mean 450 feet long? Listen, there's nothing in the Bible that says I should never ask any questions. But to doubt the Word of God is something else. But listen, the Bible says Noah found favor in the eyes of the Lord. Why did he find favor? Because he listened to Him and because he trusted Him. So let's ask yourself the question. Do you listen to Him? Do you trust Him? Then if that's true in your life, then God will show you favor in every single area of your life. If in each area of your life you listen to Him and you trust Him. That's two-thirds of it. We're in the process of trusting Him. And what's God going to do? He's going to bless whatever you do. And Noah is such a perfect example, listen to this, of everyday life. Everyday life, what do you do? You listen to Him, you trust Him, and if you're wise, you obey Him. A, B, C, 1, 2, 3. Now think about this. What do you need to add to that formula for living? I think the Bible is absolutely, I can hardly describe it. In one story, thousands of years ago, through one man, God laid us down the foundation to live every single day of our life. Listen to Him, trust Him, and obey Him. Can you beat that? No. If you can count to 1, 2, 3, or A, B, C, you have God's solution for living life in a wicked, vile, sinful, corrupt, unrighteous world. And we want to make it complicated now. They'd heard of this one true God, and I'm sure he tried to tell them who that was. And I can imagine what they must have said to him. God? Who is this God Why are you the only one who's heard from him? Why isn't somebody else from him? Because God said they were wicked as the devil, and they paid no attention to God. The world was so corrupt that God said, I'm going to wipe this whole thing out and start all over again. Now, this is so simple that a five-year-old could get it. Now, watch this. You can take that formula to any single part of your life. What do you teach your children? Listen to you, trust you, and obey you. And so when you think about how Noah expressed his courage and his trust in God, it was so simple to him. And think about this. There wasn't any such thing. He's one of the first guys in here. There was no such thing. All he had was the voice of God speaking to his mind, his heart, to his spirit, because he was attempting to live a righteous, holy, godly life, probably knowing very little about God, but God had made enough clear to him that he knew to obey the voice that was within him. And he showed him how to do the impossible. And thousands of years later, we find in one man the key to living life. You know, I could just stop right there and praise God the rest of the day. You listen to him, you trust him, and you obey him. And so when I think about that, I think about when you trust God, sometimes you'll be in situations where, watch this, nobody else understood him. Nobody understood him. Think about how simple and profound this is. That God said to one man, and the only man on the earth, and his family, whom God would save from absolute total destruction of society. One man. This is a reason I'm going to favor you with life. You listen to me, you trust me, and now you're willing to obey me. One of the most important men in the Bible teaches us in the beginning of the Bible how to live our life the rest of our life. The way you live a godly life, the way you live the Christian life, is you listen to God, and you listen to God primarily by reading it in His Word. You trust what it says, then you obey what it says. If you think about how awesome God is, that He has all knowledge about all things, He has all power in every single circumstance of life, nothing beyond Him. And what does He do? He boils it all down to three things I want you to do. I want you to listen to me. I want you to trust me. And I want you to obey me. And you know what? I think about this. I think about how many millions and millions of volumes written about the Word of God, about so many aspects of the Word of God, and we just put it down in one sentence. That's what everything in this Bible is, an explanation of or an illustration of the failure or the willingness to listen, to trust Him, and to obey Him. And we sing it, trust and obey, for there's no other way to be happy in Jesus. But they forgot one thing. Listen, trust, and obey, for there's no other way to be happy in Jesus but to listen to Him, trust Him, and obey Him. How could you ever forget this sermon? It has nothing to do with me. It has to do with the simple truth of God's Word. And the next time you read the story of Noah, you'll remember this. You listen to Him, you trust Him, and you obey Him. And so somebody says, well, what happened? What happened was the whole world was destroyed, and Noah and that bunch of animals came out alive. Was Noah a perfect man? No, he wasn't. But he listened to God, he trusted what He said, and he obeyed Him. And maybe you've never trusted Jesus as your Savior. You don't know what all this is about? This is all about this, that God loves you. He has a plan for your life. If you'll listen to Him and you'll follow His leadership and His guidance, that is, if you will trust Him with your life, your future, and obey Him, you'll find life at its very best. If you fail to do that, you're on your own. God's not going to force you. He gives you a choice, a fantastic choice, an awesome choice. You have to decide. Now think about it. Only three things. Are you going to listen to Him? Will you trust Him? And will you obey? If you want life at its very, very best, no matter who you are, that's the solution right there. Amen? Amen. Father, we love You and praise You and thank You for this simple, childlike study that is so profound. And I pray the Holy Spirit will speak to somebody here who's never been saved because they hadn't been listening. I pray that they've listened today. They're willing to trust You to forgive them no matter what they've done. They're willing to obey You today, trusting You as their Savior and their Lord. We're going to trust You for it now in Jesus' name. Amen.
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0: Isn't it strange how oftentimes God blesses us and then we don't respond correctly? And then we wonder why we go through difficulty and hardship. Wonder where God is. He's where He's always been. Willing to bless us, express His love toward us, forgive us of our sin, write our name in the Lamb's Book of Life, and one day take us home to heaven. Why don't we get the message early in life? Well, that's true all the way through the Word of God. The Israelites have been in Egyptian bondage for some 430 years. God has set them free. He took them down through the desert, and then finally, at the right time, He took them through the Red Sea, over into the desert again, on their way to the Promised Land, Canaan. They'd heard about it many, many years, that God had a Promised Land. He had a place for them, their country, not Egypt. And so this scripture begins with their response to God's awesome blessing in their life. I want you to listen carefully, because this passage of scripture pictures us so many times in our life when we are sometimes on the brink of blessing, when we have been blessed, and how we respond. And so when this scripture takes place, that's exactly what's happening there. On their way to Canaan, they've been hearing about it since way back young, Abraham, Isaac, and Jacob. And so they had longed for, looked for, prayed for, pleaded for the land of Canaan, and now they're there. So I want you to turn to Numbers chapter 13. And what has happened here is that Moses sent spies into the Promised Land to check it out. So they knew they were going to have to do battle and take it by war. And this is their response. So he sends somebody from each tribe. And verse 27, they're giving a report of what they saw. It certainly does flow with milk and honey. And this is the fruit. And then you have this group of people always in any group. Nevertheless, the people who live in the land are strong. The cities are fortified, very large. And moreover, we saw the descendants of Anak there, the big guys. Amalek is living in the land of Negev. The Hittites, the Jebusites, Amorites, all Canaanites, living by the sea and by the... And there was, they had everybody tabbed. Then Caleb quieted the people before Moses and said, We can take this land. We can possess this land, for it will surely be overcome by us. But the men who had gone up with him said, we are not able to go up against the people, for they are too strong for us. So they gave out to the sons of Israel a bad report. Bad report of the land which they had spied out, saying, the land through which we have gone in spying it out is a land that devours its inhabitants. All the people whom you saw are men of great size. There also we saw the Nephilim, the sons of Anak, part of the Nephilim, and we became like grasshoppers in their sight, and so we were in their sight. So you've always got these two groups of people. You've got the nevertheless group, and you've got the faithful group. Where do you think you are? Are you in the nevertheless group? You're negative about things? Well, I know the Bible says God answers prayer. Or are you with Caleb, and you're seeing what God has provided, and you're looking at it from the perspective that it's a done deal? And so, what I want you to see, and I'm reading a few more verses, the 14th chapter begins. Having listened to this report, then all the congregation lifted up their voices and cried, and the people wept that night. All the sons of Israel grumbled against Moses and Aaron, and the whole congregation said to them, listen to this. We wish we had died in the land of Egypt, or would that we had died in this wilderness, that is, where we are. Why is the Lord bringing us into this land to fall by the sword, our wives and our little children become plunder? Would it not have been better to return to Egypt? So they said to one another, listen to this. Let us appoint a leader. There I have Moses, and return to Egypt. Then Moses and Aaron fell on their faces in the presence of the Lord, the congregation, Joshua the son of Nun, and Caleb the son of Jephunneh, of those who had spied out the land, tore their clothes. And they spoke to all the congregation of the sons of Israel, saying, the land which we passed through to spy out is an exceedingly good land. If the Lord is pleased with us, then he will bring us into this land and give it to us, a land which flows with milk and honey. That was their way of describing it, had everything. Only do not rebel against the Lord, and do not fear the people of the land, for they will be our prey. Their protection has been removed from them, and the Lord is with us. Do not fear them. But all the congregation said to stone them with stones. Then the glory of the Lord appeared to us in the tent of meeting to all the sons of Israel. The Lord said to Moses, how long will this people spurn me? How long will they not believe in me? Despite all the signs which I performed in their midst, I will smite them. So, what I want us to see in this passage is this. A very, very important principle that you and I are confronted with every day in our life, or most days in our life, in some way or the other. And that is the consequences of having a faith failure. You trust God about this, you trust Him about that. What causes us to fail in our faith? A faith failure is a failure to trust God when you're confronted with a challenge, a trial, or a temptation. Now, all of us are going to be tried and tempted at times, and we'll be tempted to turn back. And there are consequences for that. And so they find themselves saying no to the promise of Almighty God that had been searched out by two faithful servants, and now they're on the brink of it, and they're about to make the biggest mistake of their life because they listened to the wrong voices. Get that down. Be careful who you listen to. Think about this. All of us have those points in our life. Think about times in your life when you've been faced with a big decision. What did you do? Did you get on your knees and ask God, Lord, make this very clear to me. I want to be obedient to you. I want to trust you. Whatever the future is, I'm going to trust you. Show me what to do. Or do you say, well, watch this. It's too good for me. It's too good for me. God wouldn't do that for me. I've heard people say that for years. Well, that may be okay for somebody, but I don't deserve that. Has nothing to do with deserving. They didn't deserve it. That's not the issue. And oftentimes God has His best spiritual blessings and other blessings waiting for us if we will walk in His way, follow His timing, wait upon Him, trust Him, and move when He says move. Oh, it's too good. How many times have you suffered a faith failure? That's the whole issue here. That is a faith failure. And that can happen in small things as well as large things. So what was their response? Bitter disappointment. All the congregation lifted up their voice, cried, and the people wept that night. Listen, here they are standing on the border of the promised land, a land of milk and honey, a land that they dreamed of and prayed for and believed God for all these years. And now, because somebody said, watch this carefully, nevertheless, the people who are in the land are strong and cities are fortified. The people are large. Watch out for those people in your life. The nevertheless crowd. Somehow they just can't accept the fact that God wants to do it for you. This has nothing to do with whether you deserve it or not. Is there anybody here who's sinless? No. Watch this. That's why you call it grace. Grace, not something you deserve. Grace, the awesome, wonderful love of God. And so, they had a faith failure. They developed a very distorted view of their circumstances. Well, we know what God has done. Isn't it interesting how quickly we can get answers to prayer? And this is why I think everybody should have a time in the day or the night at some point, every day, to come together with the Father, asking, Lord, speak to my heart. In other words, every believer needs a worship period in their life, whether it's small or long, whether it's with somebody or by yourself. Think about the fact you're planning to wake up tomorrow morning and go to work. Amen? Amen. Suppose you wake up and can't go to work. Suppose you don't wake up. The truth is, all of us are dependent upon God for every breath we have. And think about this. You're sitting right here, one heartbeat away, and you won't be here. We all are dependent upon Him. And so when He wants to bless you and give you guidance and direction in your life, when you back off from God's blessing, it's an insult to who He is. We call Him a God of what? A God of grace. A God of grace, God of love and goodness and mercy and kindness. You either trust God, you believe Him for what He says, or you don't. They could have just as well said, okay, Joshua and Caleb, we heard what you all said. You all seem to have more faith than we're going with you all. And have the promised land. Listen to this. 40 long years back in the desert, doubt is your enemy. Don't underestimate what God wants to do in you, for you, through you, to you, whatever it might be. And this passage of Scripture is a part of history, but it's an awesome testimony of the grace and goodness and love and mercy of God, and also a testimony of a warning of what happens when people disobey God and won't believe Him. Just on the other side of the line, everything you've dreamed about. Oh, there are enemies over there, but God's already taken care of them. He's already promised that. Or you want to stay on this side? And I think there are many people who have trusted Jesus as their Savior who cannot believe that God would give them spiritual gifts, that God would strengthen them, answer their prayer, give them joy and peace and guidance, direction in their life. They just can't believe it. And so they want to live sort of muddled down in there. Well, I think I'm saved, but sometimes I don't know whether I'm or not. And for us to doubt God and to live on a level that's less than what He's planned for us, is foolish and unnecessary, a faith failure. The third thing that you have to look at here is they cause others to suffer. The whole nation suffered from their faith failure. All the congregation, and you can go from chapter 14 and verses 1 through 10, all the families, and watch this. Let me just read this, because I think this is what we have to see. This is the choice they made. God is now speaking. And verse 20 of this 14th chapter. And I'm going to read this because I want you to get this in your mind. So the Lord said, I pardon them according to your word. But indeed, listen, they're forgiven. But indeed, as I live, all the earth will be filled with the glory of the Lord. Surely all the men who have seen my glory, and they've watched it, all the men who've seen my glory and my signs, which I performed in Egypt and in the wilderness, bringing them through it, yet have put me to the test these 10 times and have not listened to my voice, shall by no means see the land which I swore to their fathers, nor shall any of those who spurned me see it. But my servant Caleb, because he has had a different spirit and has followed me fully, I will bring into the land which he entered and his descendants and take possession of it. Now the Amalekites and the Canaanites lived in the valley. Turn tomorrow, set out to the wilderness by the way of the Red Sea. The Lord spoke to Moses and Aaron, saying, how long shall I bear with the evil congregation which are grumbling against me? I've heard the complaints, the sons of Israel, which they're making against it. Say to them, as I live, says the Lord, just as you have spoken in my hearing, I will surely do it to you. Listen to this. Your corpses will fall in this wilderness, even all your numbered men, according to your complete number, from 20 years of age old upwards, who have grumbled against me. Surely you shall not come into the land in which I swore to settle you, except Caleb, the son of Jephunneh, and Joshua, the son of Nun. Your children, however, whom you said would become a prey, I'll bring them into the land. They'll know the land which you have rejected. But as for you, your corpses will fall in the wilderness. Your sons shall be shepherds for 40 years in the wilderness, and they will suffer for your unfaithfulness until the corpses lie in the wilderness. And so God says, all these children, I'm taking them into the promised land. All you parents from 20 on up, you've missed it. Your sons shall shepherd for 40 years in the wilderness. They shall suffer for your unfaithfulness until your corpses lie in the wilderness, according to the number of days which you spied out the land. How many days were they spying out the land? Do you get that? How many? 40. Now listen. According to the number of days which you spied out the land, 40 days, for every day you shall bear your guilt a year. 40 years, and you will know my opposition. I, the Lord, have spoken. Surely this I will do to all this evil congregation who gathered together against me. In this wilderness they shall be destroyed, and there they shall lie. Now I want to tell you something. There are a lot of stories and a lot of events in the Word of God. But this event in the life of Israel, from being Egyptian in Egyptian bondage, is like our being in sin. And having been delivered, like our salvation experience, being converted, being born again, and facing the promised land. Here is an awesome challenge and a warning. You cannot live in sin and escape the judgment of God. And if you'll think about this, they were 400 years in Egyptian bondage. God set them free. And they're on one side of the border, and the other side is paradise. And he, as Joshua and Caleb said, we can take it. We can handle it. It's just a matter of going. Oh, I don't know. You know, things... This ought to be a lesson to every child of God. When God offers you something, when he calls you to do something that's righteous and good and holy and promises you a blessing, there is a severe penalty oftentimes for not accepting what God has given. Listen, this was such a blessing, God said, all right, 40 years, 40 days, you said no, 40 years, you'll die in the wilderness. You say, well, that sounds rather harsh. No. According to the number of days which you spied out the land, 40 days for every day you shall bear your guilt, a year, even 40 years, and you will know my opposition. For I'm the Lord, I've spoken this. I will do to all this evil congregation who are gathered together against me in this wilderness, they shall be destroyed, and there they will die. As the men whom Moses sent to spy out the land and who returned and made all the congregation grumble against him by bringing out a bad report, even those men who brought out the very bad report of the land died of a plague before the Lord. But Joshua the son of Nun and Caleb the son of Jephunneh remained alive, and of those men who went to spy out the land. This is a warning. It is a divine warning to every child of God. On the other side of your salvation experience, what are you doing? Are you living a godly life? God's provided a godly life. He's provided everything you need. In other words, we sometimes, as believers, want to blame God for something going on in our life, when the truth is, we fail to live up to the promises that he's made us, and so therefore, we suffer the consequences. So what I want you to see here, making things worse by trying to correct our disobedience without the help of God. That's what happened. So when Moses spoke these words to all the sons of Israel, the people mourned greatly. Watch this. In the morning, however, having made this decision not to obey God, in the morning, however, after hearing God's judgment, they rose up early and went up to the ridge of the hill country, saying, here we are, we have indeed sinned, but we will go to the place which the Lord has promised. But Moses said to them, why are you transgressing the commandment of the Lord when it will not succeed? Do not go up, or you will be struck down before the enemies, because he's not with you. For the Amalekites, the Canaanites, will be there in front of you. You will fall by the sword, inasmuch as you have turned back from turning to following the Lord, and the Lord will not be with you. But they went up anyway. See, this is what happens. Watch this. When you deliberately disobey God, and then you want to avoid the judgment or avoid the penalty, and you decide, well, here's what I'm going to do now. I know that was wrong, but here's what I'm going to do. Listen. But they went up heedlessly to the ridge of the hill country, neither the Ark of the Covenant, the Lord of Moses, left the camp. Then the Amalekites, the Canaanites, who lived in that hill country, came down and struck them and beat them down as far as Horma. So there are some decisions in life, and I can tell you I know this is true. There are some decisions in life you don't get but one chance. Disobeying God, oftentimes, puts you in a position where you may repent of that sin and ask God to forgive you and tell him how ashamed you are and all the rest, but it doesn't correct the penalty. Doesn't. 40 long years back in the wilderness, and you'll remember, we'll come to it later, when they were bitten by snakes and all the things, and their menu, by the way, was the same thing all the time. And why did they do it? Because they were not trusting God. They were not believing God. They were not accepting God's challenge. Two men out of the whole group. And people oftentimes today wonder why they're having such hard times. So let me just say this. And you know, I say all this in love because I care. But because I know it happens. When you deliberately, willfully disobey God, especially in very, very important decisions in your life, it does, listen, God is a forgiving God, but he can forgive you without removing the penalty. That's the part we don't get. Because I ask him to forgive me and he forgives me, will that remove the penalty? It depends upon the sin. He forgave their sin, but he did not remove the penalty. That's why living an obedient life is so absolutely very important. You say, well, I look back in my life and think of mistakes I made and so on. I'm not saying God doesn't forgive. He says if we confess our sin, agree with him about it, he's faithful and just to forgive us of our sins and to cleanse us from all unrighteousness. But the Bible also says we'll reap what we sow, period. And it does not say if you confess and repent, we'll wipe away all the penalty. It does not say that. God forgives, but he does not erase the consequences oftentimes. And if you think about this also, when I look at all this and think about it, well, how do you correct this? Well, there is a correction. The first thing you do is get in the Word of God and say, Lord, speak to my heart. Speak to my heart about a passage. Help me to be able to see in your Word something that applies to my heart, where I am at this point. Strengthen my faith. Lord, show me how to keep my focus. And when I think about this, I think about the impact this had upon Joshua. So I'm going to turn to the book of Joshua for a moment. And listen, if you want to turn there, to the first chapter, to what God said to Joshua, who now has lived through that 40 years in the wilderness when many of them died. And now, a lot of things have happened. And the scripture says, in Joshua chapter 1, came about the death of Moses, the servant of the Lord, that the Lord spoke to Joshua, the son of Nun, Moses' servant, saying, Moses, my servant, is dead. Therefore, arise, take this, cross this Jordan, you and all the people, to the land which I'm giving to them, to the sons of Israel. Every place on which the sole of your foot treads, I've given it to you, just as I spoke to Moses that I would. From the wilderness and this Lebanon,

0: success wherever you go. This book of the law shall not depart from your mouth, but you shall meditate on it day and night, so that you may be careful to do according to all that's written in it. Then you will make your way prosperous, and then you will have success. Did you get that? Now, I want to give you one last illustration. Before I preached my first sermon, I was standing in my bedroom. My mother walked in. She said, I want to give you a verse of scripture before you go preach. And this was it. Have I not commanded you, be strong and courageous. Do not tremble or be dismayed, for the Lord your God is with you wherever you go. And I remember walking to church. It was one block. And I stopped on the other side of the street under a light post, and I'd memorized that verse very quickly. And I just said, okay, God, I'm trusting you. That was my first sermon. And it's still probably my most favorite verse, because it is true. Listen to this. Have I not commanded you to be strong and courageous? Why? Do not tremble or be dismayed. Why? About any situation, any circumstance. Why? For the Lord your God is with you wherever you go. The Lord your God, who gave us the Word, who gave us the Bible, the Lord your God, who is omnipotent, omniscient, omnipresent, is with you wherever you go. You need to get this in your heart, because all of us are going to face difficult times. But it's not the times I face, it's how I respond. Be strong and courageous. Don't tremble. Don't be dismayed. Don't get discouraged about anything. The Lord your God is with you. Listen to this. I love this. Wherever you go. And I look back at that time when I was about 16, and I can tell you, yes, wherever you go, that's where he'll be to help you through it. And I've been through some very difficult times, but you know what? I lived on that verse. And I can tell you, whatever you're facing, that verse is a commitment by a holy God written in this holy book that applies to every one of his children who's born again, who looks to him, trusts him, waits upon him, and obeys him. You cannot fail. Amen? Father, we thank you for placing all of these scriptures in your precious word. And I pray the Holy Spirit will etch this verse in every person's heart. But Lord, you know we all go through difficult times, and we'll go through difficult times. But we have your promise that you'd be with us. You would not forsake us. We'll have the strength and the energy and the power and the faith to believe, trust, and be victorious. In Jesus' name, amen.
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4: 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What do you think God sees when he looks at you? He sees you for what you can be, what you will be. We're still on the canvas, still part of the tapestry we are being made, but this is who we are. He sees far more than you see. What he sees is a person of value, a person of worth, and a person of great promise. Don't underestimate who you are. We are his workmanship, a masterpiece.

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0: 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At Morning Light, we want you to see God's work in the person right in front of you, to see His extraordinary plan at work in them, that no one is beyond the reach of His power, no life insignificant. 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
1: 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I'm Ron Jones with Something Good Television, where we believe every detail in our lives of love for God is worked into something good. SGTV is a weekly Bible teaching program that will strengthen your faith and encourage your heart. 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

0: Hello, everyone, and welcome to Bethlehem Glory. We're very happy that you're joining us. That's what makes my time worthwhile, when I know that you're out there and you are studying with me. We are not doing a line-by-line commentary right now. We are doing the study on the atonement of Christ and the depravity of man. And as a result of that, you know, we go from one end of the Bible to the other. So I encourage you, write down some of the scripture references, and especially the ones that we bring up on the screen. But let's start off with our prayer from Psalm 119 and verse 18. Lord, open our eyes, the eyes of our understanding. We want to see Jesus. Open our eyes that we would see wonderful, life-giving, saving things in your precious word, in your law. Lord, teach us through the power of the Holy Spirit, as only you can. We stand before you, humbled right now, in your presence. Be with each one. In Jesus' precious name we pray. Alleluia, alleluia, and amen. Amen, amen, amen. You know, we talked about so many of the images and symbols and things from the Old Testament, and I know we talked about the Ark of the Covenant, but we did not really talk about the mercy seat itself. Now, the mercy seat was definitely also a type of Jesus, because he is our mercy. His mercies are new each morning. I mean, the scripture is saturated with mercy, and it always speaks of Jesus. I want to read from Exodus, the 25th chapter, verses 21 and 22. And thou shalt put the mercy seat above upon the ark. It was on top of the ark. And in the ark thou shalt put the testimony that I shall give thee, which were the tables of law, the golden pot of manna, and Aaron's rod that budded. Those were the things that were inside the ark. We mentioned that before. Loaded with symbolism. Unbelievable. Each one in itself is a testimony to Jesus. And there I will meet with thee, and I will commune with thee from above the mercy seat, from between the two cherubims, which are upon the ark of the testimony, of all things which I will give thee in commandment unto the children of Israel. Now, he met there, and it was for the nation of Israel. But the mercy of God now is for the whosoever calls upon the name of the Lord. Behold the Lamb of God who takes away the sins of the world. I mean, that's what it's all about. So God so loved the world. We know the scripture from John 3:16. You can all quote that one, that he gave his only begotten son. That whosoever, not only for Israel, it's not at a stationary place. He meets us right at the point of our need. It doesn't matter if you're in Jerusalem, Timbuktu, India, Russia, whatever. It's the same Jesus who can meet you when you call upon his name. That's the phenomenal thing. Now, those cherubims, they speak of face-to-face fellowship. And yes, the high priest went in there but once a year to atone for the sins of the nation. They killed the two goats. They sacrificed the blood of one on the altar, and then they led the other one away into the wilderness. A picture of Jesus died for my sins and he took them away. Very basic. But you know, I read it, it's not in scripture, but I read in Josephus, the book of Josephus, about the nation of Jewish. He has so much in there. He says that they would tie a rope around the waist of the high priest when he went into the Holy of Holies, because should he die in there for any reason, no one could go in and get him out, or they would be killed immediately. There are we'll talk about some of those things in the upcoming lessons as well. So they would pull him out under the veil. That's only in history. It is not in scripture. But let me read from 1 John the second chapter, verses 1 and 2. My little children, these things I write unto you, that ye sin not. And if any man sin, we have an advocate with Jesus, with the Father. You know, that advocate, I have to talk about that for a minute. He's my defense attorney. He's my lawyer. He's my trial lawyer, whatever you want to call him. But that's what an advocate is. He's at the right hand of the Father. And I may backslide from time to time, and we all do, and we live in a sinful world, and I may lust for different things or experience jealousy or whatever, because we do sin from time to time. And, you know, the advocate is there pleading on my behalf. And, you know, I don't know how this works, but I often have this mental picture, and he's saying to the Father, oh, yeah, but she's one of ours. She's coming back. I know. The communion of saints is cheering her on. She's going to repent, Father. He's my advocate. She's innocent. She's an innocent one. I paid the price for her sins. Oh, she's backsliding a bit now, but she'll be okay. And he's my defense attorney, in a sense. If any man sin, we have an advocate with the Father, Jesus Christ, the righteous, and he is the propitiation for my sin, and not for ours only, but also for the sins of the whole world. He says to the Father, I paid the price for her sin. Yeah, she's one of us. Yes, she's a child of the Lord. And that, to have that advocate there at all times, he's seated at the right hand of the Father. When he said it's finished, that's where he went. He went back to the Father. We read Isaiah yesterday, the 53rd chapter, and that's so important that you really understand what that's all about. I really encourage you to really study the 53rd chapter of Isaiah, because he was, all we like sheep have gone astray, we've turned everyone to our own ways. And yet the Lord laid on Jesus the sin, the iniquity of us all. Jesus declared himself, in a sense, he said, I and the Father are one. And Isaiah declares that as well, that the child to be born was to be called the Mighty God. Remember Isaiah, I think the 9th chapter, around verse was 6 or 7. His name shall be called Wonderful Counselor, Mighty God, Prince of Peace, Everlasting Father. He's the Mighty God. That's who Jesus is. So he's very God. He really is. Very God of very God. He was in the flesh, just like you and me, but he never sinned. But at every moment, he was also Mighty God. And he's the one who leads his flock. He's the shepherd. He gathers the lambs in his arms and carries them into his bosom. And that's the one who is the Lord. You know, it boggles the mind intellectually to think that the very God who spoke everything into being, who was the Word, was born of a virgin. It boggles the mind, but I'm going to tell you a story at the end of this lesson that might make you understand it a little bit easier, because it truly is. That's where faith comes in. And faith tells you in your heart, it is true. It is true. We'll be right back.
1: 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And we know he's coming because Jesus authenticated his second coming by rising from the dead.

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3: On the next episode of Above the Noise, we are pleased and blessed to be able to talk about religious noise or real discipleship. We're going to have a very special person sharing that time. I pray that you tune in and learn the difference between the two. Discipleship is vital for the Christian church. Tune in that you might understand what that looks like and how we do it. See you on the next Above the Noise.

0: Now just remember this simple statement. The Old Testament prefigured the coming. The New Testament commemorates his appearing, his being here. So one prefigures, the other commemorates. You know, he said to Thomas, remember, Jesus was, you know, they read this at almost all funerals, the John's Gospel, the 14th chapter. And Jesus was comforting the disciples. And he said to Thomas, I guess because, you know, we know that Thomas doubted at one time. Anyway, he says, let not your heart be troubled. You believe in God, believe also in me. In my Father's house are many mansions. You know, he says, I'm going to prepare a place for you. He's comforting the disciples. They're quite not understanding exactly what's happening and what's going to happen. But then he says the statement, and he says it particularly to Thomas. He saith unto him, he says, I am the way. Now, you know the scripture by heart. I am the truth and the life. No man can come unto me, unto the Father, but by me. Now, that's a revolutionary statement when you think about it. I am the way. There's no other way to heaven. Thomas, I'm the way. And he's comforting all the disciples. That's why this scripture, these verses, John 14, are always read at funerals, because they're words of real comfort. He said, I'm the way. There's no other way. I am truth. My word, every word that was ever penned by my scribes and Pharisees, or not the scribes and Pharisees, I mean the patriarchs and matriarchs in the Old and the apostles in the New Testament, is true, because they're all inspired. I'm the way, I'm the truth, and I'm life. I have a bumper sticker on my car, and it reads, Jesus is life. The rest is just detail. And it's true. If you don't have Jesus, you don't have life. He said, I am life. I have some old books. I collect books from Barnes. And the one's called the Bible Looking Glass. I did a few Bible lessons from that book years ago. Anyway, it shows the man who is apart and separate from Christ. As a man walking, it's illustrated beautifully, with a big chain around his waist, dragging a corpse. I can't remember exactly what the scripture is, but it says something to the effect, dead in trespasses and sin, not knowing life. And that's exactly the way we were apart from Jesus Christ. So he says, I'm the way, I'm the truth, I'm the life. Sanctify them through thy truth. Thy word is truth. Ever see these movies, or you see something, a picture in a magazine, and you see this man sitting up on the top of the mountain with his hands folded, meditating? He's in search of truth. When you find Jesus, you find truth. If you don't find Jesus, you will never know truth. In the beginning was the Word, and the Word was with God, and the Word was God. John tells us that. And that Word was made flesh. So, nothing can be added. Nothing can be subtracted from the Word. Nothing can be added to make Jesus better, because in him, it says, dwells all the fullness of the Godhead in Jesus Christ. There are some religions who claim to be Christian, but they don't believe that all the fullness of the Godhead dwells in Jesus. He was a prophet. He was a good man, but he really wasn't God. Oh, but he is. It says he came to take away sin. He came to lay down his life that we might have life. So he paid the sin debt in full. When he said those three words that were revolutionary on Calvary, it is finished. What did they really mean? It means that everything that God required of him, everything that happened in the Old Testament, everything that was prophesied by the prophets, everything that was expected of him to do was finished. He came, he laid down his life. It wasn't taken from him. He laid it down. So he said, it is finished. And because of those three words, you and I today have victory in Jesus. Romans 8, it says, if the Spirit of him that raised up Jesus from the dead dwells in you, If, that's a big if. He that raised up Christ from the dead shall also quicken your mortal bodies by his spirit that dwelleth in you. You have that resurrection spirit within you now. If, it says, if that spirit that raised Jesus from the dead dwells in you, he said he's going to quicken your mortal body. The dead in Christ shall rise first. Why? Because they have that resurrection spirit already. You have eternal life in Jesus Christ. I mean, everything is like a beautiful tapestry woven with gold and silver threads of divinity and redemption, and reds, the scarlet for the blood, and purple, the royalty, and the blue, the heavenly, and all the colors that mean certain things. In fact, every gospel, that because it has a certain color, because it means a certain thing. I wish I could tell you everything at one time, but I can't. But it's like a beautiful tapestry that is so woven when you begin to study the Word of God. And he wraps us up in that and says, welcome home. He gives us that garment of salvation. He takes away my filthy rags and he gives me a garment of salvation. I mean, only the grace of God can do that. It says in the Old Testament in Psalm 40, sacrifice and offering thou didst not desire. Mine ears hast thou opened, burnt offerings and sin offerings hast thou not required? Then said I, lo, I come in the volume of the book. It is written to me, I delight to do thy will, O my God. Yea, thy law is written in my heart. Is God's law written in your heart? Do you delight to do his will? Jesus did. He can require the same thing of you and me today if we're believers in him. Oh, beloved, you know, there's a lot I want to tell you in the last segment of the show. But the most important thing is that you do know Jesus Christ, that you do know what the blood means, that you do know the depravity that was in our souls before we knew him, and that we do know how much we need a Savior. His name is Jesus. I'll be right back.
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4: You see, God's call to America is to turn to His Son, Jesus Christ, and to be a blessed nation, not because we are some special chosen people, but because we have entered into a relationship with the Lord Jesus Christ.

You know, the oracles of God were entrusted to the Jewish nation. And we've read scriptures how they searched diligently. They would search the scriptures. They were expecting a Messiah to come. They knew the word of God. They were really students of the word. They were disciplined in their studies. And yet, when he walked among them and tabernacled with them and bivouacked with them, walked and talked and ate and did the miracles, they missed him. They thought they were going to find him in the word and how they searched and everything, but they never came to know the word incarnate. And yet that's what they were waiting for. That is exactly what they... I want to read the words of this one song. You know, from time to time, I've shared songs. I had so many picked out, but I don't have time to read most of them. But we sing this. It's a chorus, and over again, you all know it, and you've sung it many, many times. But know today the reality of these words. What can wash away my sin? Adam knew it wasn't the fig leaf. It couldn't do it. God found no pleasure in all of those sacrifices, although he commanded them through obedience. He said, what can wash away my sin? Zero, nothing but the blood of Jesus. What can make me whole again? What can make me whole again? Nothing but the blood of Jesus. This is the gospel. If you take the atonement out of Scripture, and many people and many pastors do, you don't have a gospel message. For my pardon, this I see. There's nothing that can pardon me. Nothing but the blood of Jesus. Without the shedding of blood, there's no remission of sin. None. For my cleansing, this I plea. Lord, I pray so many times, Lord, seal me in the blood. Protect me with the blood. Put your hedge all around me, Lord, and just seal me in the blood of the Lamb. Nothing but the blood of Jesus. Nothing can for sin atone. There's nothing that can atone for sin except nothing but the blood of Jesus. Nothing. Not of good that I have done, not by works of righteousness that I have done. Not at all. Cain tried that. See, when you sing these songs, those words, those simple rhyming words are so profound. Not of good that I have done. Cain couldn't do it. Nothing but the blood of Jesus. This is all my hope and peace. We talked about that hope. He is our peace. He is our refuge. Nothing but the hope and peace. This is all my hope and peace. Nothing but the blood of Jesus. This is all my righteousness. I had filthy rags. I was filthy. My mouth was an open sepulcher. We talked about the depravity of the man. And he took my sins on Calvary and gave me his righteousness. That's that simple line. This is all my righteousness. Nothing but the blood of Jesus. Beloved, when you sing any hymn, my favorite hymn is Amazing Grace, How Sweet the Sound That Saved a Wretch Like Me. A wretch. A wretched person. I once was lost, but now I'm found. I was blind and now I see. When you sing those songs, think of the scripture and the atonement. So many of them go back to the... they're all scripture when you read them. They really are. We're going to read that Hebrews scriptures again because we've read it before, because Paul is just such a prophetic writer. Hebrews the 10th chapter, verses 6 to 9. Let's go there. In burnt offerings and sacrifices for sin, thou hast had no pleasure. Then said I, lo, I come in the volume of the book from cover to cover, Genesis to Revelation. It is written of me to do thy will, O God. Above when he said sacrifice and offering and burnt offerings and offering for sin thou wouldst not, neither hast pleasure therein, which are offered by the law. They're offered by the law. Then said he, lo,
I come to do thy will, O God. He takes away the first, that he may establish the second. And these are so amazing when you start see how literally fulfilled, to the very letter of the law, that Jesus fulfilled these. I heard this story one time, and I would like to share with you in closing this story. It's a story about a family, a very loving family. And the mother, with two young children, was a devout churchgoer and really believed in the Lord Jesus Christ and prayed for her husband. Now, he was a good man and a good husband and a good father. It was Christmas, and she asked him, please, can't you go to church with us today? And he said, look, I can't possibly believe that God was born of a virgin and became man, and he's the same God. I mean, I can't believe that. So if I went, I would be a hypocrite. Now, you know I love you. You take the children, you go to church, and we'll have a nice Christmas day tomorrow. This was Christmas Eve. Well, she sets off for church. Now, they were expecting a snowstorm, but it was supposed to come a few hours later, and all of a sudden, it started blowing and snowing very hard, like a blizzard. He was a little concerned about his wife and the children, but they had walked, so he was sure that they were going to be okay, even though they were in the country. It was about a mile away, and was sure that they'd get home safely. He hears a thump. He's sitting by the window reading, and he thought, oh, well, something must have fallen down, maybe a branch or something. Again, he hears a thump. And he wonders, now what's going on? I better go out and look, because something might be happening out there. He goes outside, and he sees two birds laying in the snow there, fluttering their little wings. They had been drawn to the light. The snow came so quickly, they were looking for shelter. And he looked at these birds, and he was thinking, oh, gee, if I could only help them. Maybe I can get them into the barn. I'm going to quick run and turn the light on in the barn, and then maybe they'll be drawn to the light, and they'll get into the barn. But they wouldn't. And he was really upset about this, because he was a man of compassion. And then he thought, gee, if I could only become one of them, and maybe they would follow me then to the light. And at that moment, he said, Jesus, I believe you are the Son of God. Beloved, I pray that you know him today. We'll see you next time on Bethlehem Glory. Bye-bye for now.

0: one hero, his name is Jesus. One villain, Satan, one theme, salvation from Genesis to Revelation, and one purpose, the glory of God. No other book in the world is like the Bible. The Bible details the story of God's relentless pursuit of us and his loving plan to rescue you from sin and death.
1: The Holy Spirit, controversial, radical, powerful. Join Dr. David Jeremiah as he pulls back the mystery and confusion surrounding the Holy Spirit and reveals who he is, what he does, and why his presence and power matter in your life today. Don't miss The Holy Spirit You May Not Know, next time on Turning Point, right here on this station.

0: Well, good morning to you. I'm Jeff Coleman.
1: And I'm Deborah Pinkerton. Welcome to Morning Light.
0: We're very glad you made it. Well, more Americans say they have a positive view of Jesus than they do the celebrities who claim to represent him. But why? We'll take a surprising look at the Barna survey and one well-known Christian's warning about platform culture. I'm going to ask the panel if social media's obsession with followers and influence is actually changing the way we think about ministry or loving our neighbors.
1: Yeah. Very good topic. And here's a preview of what's coming up later in the show. Pennsylvania ranks 34th in the nation for family stability. The PA Family Institute says strong families are the center of a healthy society. This nonprofit is teaming up with a national ministry to equip churches to deal with the breakdown of families. The president of PA Family Institute is here along with a pastor.
0: That's a theme I think that's been repeating with many of our topics here. Well, a few years ago, Barna Research asked adults and teens about Christian celebrity culture. The results are pretty eye-opening. Well, 7 out of 10 people said they have a positive view of Jesus, of course. Fewer had positive opinions of celebrity pastors, mega churches, worship bands, or Christian celebrities. That's a strange combination of words, isn't it? In fact, only 1 in 4 Americans viewed Christian celebrities positively.
1: That is very interesting. Yeah. Well, Bible teacher and author Beth Moore recently reflected on what she calls the rise of platform culture. She says her own generation made speaking, writing, and ministry appear more glamorous than it is, when the reality is it's often much harder. Moore argues that God's primary concern is cultivating dependence on him.
0: Oh, that's a very refreshing comment there. Well, social media has created entirely new career paths. Surveys show that more than half of Gen Z would become an influencer if given the opportunity. Many see content creation as a legitimate profession. Mm-hmm. So is a culture built on followers and views and engagement influencing Christian ministry as well? Are we measuring success by influence or being faithful or consistent with the mission? Cynthia Lyons, Robert William, and Dr. Dan Spanger back this morning to offer a little insight. We come back to this topic of influence and social media quite a bit because it is now an extension of every part of our life. If you go to the barber shop, your barber is making a decision about whether to become an influencer in haircuts. Mm-hmm. And they're often building their client based on that. And you take that everywhere. Coffee shops, grocery stores. Somebody on the team is saying, you can't do it this way anymore. And so you bring that into the church world and you begin to say, well, pastor, we've got 50 people here. Right. It's time you go viral. So they take a provocative clip from a sermon. Right. How are you viewing this moment of the influencer as a profession in general?
2: Yeah, it's sort of like turning the consumer model, right, onto everything we do. So you turn everything into consumable, which I think at some point was not possible, because now you have access to people so directly. And because you can hit your local neighbors and you can hit every one of them because they all have a cell phone, you can now turn this into a product that can be consumed. Mm. And certain things are wonderful to consume, but ideas and faith don't work quite that well.
0: You're selling a lot of these shirts this morning for Veritas.
2: Yes, I'm kind of hoping this is
0: probably
2: the new consumable.
0: Yeah.
2: Yes,
0: Cynthia, you're just wrapping up the school year now. You've been in front of classrooms. You've been in front of kids. Do you hear the idea of a profession as an influencer increasing, that this could actually be a job versus, you know, you need to be an accountant, a doctor, a lawyer, I think you'd be a great farmer?
3: Right. Well, I don't think it's the question of it could be a job. I think it is a job. I mean, and it really doesn't matter at what age. There are people, you know, you can't be out for dinner without somebody taking a picture of a meal.
0: Yeah.
3: You can't be out for dinner. Right. I mean, if there's a great scripture on the screen at church, there's a lot of people, including myself, that will, it's the, you know, I'll take a picture
0: of
3: it.
0: So you're the problem.
3: Well, many, Jeff, have said that. Yeah. But for me, it's, I want to remember this. I want to see where it is. And for some, it's, that's going to be the first thing I post. Some extent, it's a blessing and a curse. Yeah. But I think it is here.
0: Yeah,
3: it is absolutely
0: here. So, Robert, when you're looking, when you're traveling, you travel quite a bit. When you're traveling and you want to find a local church to worship at or a restaurant, how often is your part of your process of investigation going to their social media, hearing club? Do I want to sit and listen to this guy for 20 minutes or even 5 minutes? How much of the decision is made based on that?
4: In Personally, not too much.
0: Yeah.
4: Yeah. Because
0: an honest panelist. You really are.
2: Countercultural.
0: Good. Yeah, very countercultural, Robert.
4: In the sense that, you know, I'm here now, so I need to find a church that I love to go to. So either a local friend will say, come with me or something like that. So that influences me more than going on their website.
0: So how do you then view this merger of two words, celebrity and Christian, or flip it, Christian celebrity? So there are always people that, politicians, prominent people, celebrities who use the Christian faith to kind of draw an audience because Christians are good for business, right? Yeah. But when it actually comes to your job is a Christian celebrity. So you sell Christian stuff. You sell Christian books. You sell Christian gear, wear, colleges. You cross-promote now. Yeah. You know, a lot of Christian universities are using, bringing influencers to their campus, right, in order to... How do you view this moment when you've got the Jesus model here, and everybody agrees that's the right model, but then you've almost got this strange rise of a culture of Jesus followers who are becoming almost more famous than him?
4: Yeah, great question. Jeff, Christianity as a faith has to always be viewed on the global stage because it's not unique or particular to Western culture.
0: Yeah.
4: Christianity is across the board and in any culture. And when you look at it that way, this concept of celebrity Christian, it doesn't sit well with me. I mean, what is a celebrity Christian? We're not called to seek that kind of recognition. And now, on the flip side of that, Jesus, I think, was the greatest influencer that ever lived. And so it's very much part of our Christian faith. In order to spread the gospel, we have to be influencers. So I struggle with the whole concept of celebrity Christians. I really do.
0: So a person who has enjoyed quite a bit of notoriety in Christian circles has been Beth Moore, writer, conference speaker. And here's what she said. She made an apology recently. She says, if some of us made it look easy, forgive us. That's the influencer, the platforming. It never was. We had struggles at home, struggles abroad. We have failed as often as we could have succeeded. So as Christianity has become an industry, Christian music, Christian books, Christian television, all of it, right? And we're blessed to be at a TV station and network that is not driven by money, right? We're not going to break. The sponsor isn't calling us to say, hey, could you talk a little more about this or that? But that's very rare. How do you respond to Beth's statement here, Cynthia?
3: I have the utmost respect for Beth Moore. And I was, a young, married mother of two and going to Women of Faith and hearing the Beth Moores of the world that helped me personally in a lot of situations get through, I'm not the only one that's going through it. I just think you have to look at who's speaking. Mm-hmm. I agree that the Christian celebrity, whether it's Beth Moore or, someone else, Beth Moore is a woman who is a Christian. Mm-hmm. It's just that her employment, her profession has taken her, to in front of the cameras. And again, you said in your opening, who are we supposed to be dependent on? We are supposed to be dependent on the book. We're supposed to be dependent on our faith. It's an interesting statement that brings Beth to a ground level of we should not have been the one that is standing in front of the camera going, we are all, like we did not want to put that out there, so we're apologizing because it was not that easy.
0: So where's the line then, Dan? Where's the line between being a famous Christian who happens to be well known and then someone who is using their celebrity and creating celebrity honestly, crassly, to hawk books?
2: I think it's not unusual. I mean, there's a lot to say. It's not unusual in Christian history that this is, this has happened. Political power in the medieval ages, and even in America, to be a Christian was to be in power. You could be in power. So these things always get confused in us. But I think the other part is we have to remember that these people came to influence at a time when American culture, had a very sincere secular push going at the same time, and the medium used to to counter that was the same medium they were using. So celebrity thinkers and entertainment culture is pushing at 1,000 miles an hour, and it's all of this weight.
0: So you view it as a pushback?
2: As a pushback. I can enter the same. I think of R.C. Sproul as one of my intellectual and faith founders, and he found that the videotape and the public lecture was a way for him to enter the same arena.
0: Sure.
2: Now, what does that come with? Now, you move into that space, and it comes with now all the same hazards, right, that it sets for the secularists. But I think Cynthia makes a good point. Is it the person that comes into this and says, I sincerely bring this, and celebrity comes with it, that's God's business, but I'm going to be faithful? And I don't know if that's exact. I mean, it can be. I mean, we all have responsibility to deal with our, who we are as people. But I don't know if the culture that sets that up, you can blame the person or blame the culture. I think that gets very foggy.
0: How do you guard when you're looking at, you host a podcast, when your podcast is a good podcast and you like it and it's respectable and the people, you think we were faithful to what we set out to do, and you're looking at it and saying, but we only got 200 views or listens, right? We didn't go viral on this one, and the temptation to go edgier, to push. Do you feel that?
2: A little bit. I don't know that we're quite that popular. But I think you make a good point, Jeff. And I think that is, how do you as an individual approach that? Every day you're going to have to make decisions. Am I being driven by a worship of God and a love for Him? Is that my pursuit, or is my pursuit? And we all face that, if not followers, which is, I think, can be more toxic to us, right? Because fame and fortune is the pharisaical problem, really, I think, that Jesus was facing.
0: Yeah.
2: That power and influence ends up subterfuge, right? It ends up taking over the gospel. And I would say this is the line. When religion serves any other purpose, it's the problem. But when everything serves religion, you've got it right. When everything you're doing is serving God, then all those things are done rightly. But as soon as religion or your love for God becomes the tool used to serve another purpose, that's when you've slipped into a
0: bad place.
2: When
0: it becomes a means to serve your lifestyle.
2: Exactly.
0: You had a thought.
3: Well, the other piece that comes along with it is, if you are doing this because your faith is pushing you to do it, then all of the other outside influences that you are putting yourself out there for, that's not the matter. You're going to, dear Lord, I'm bringing in, the name Justin Bieber to all of this, who grew up in the situation he did and then presented his life as a walk of faith and then had a fall from church, et cetera, et cetera. And people went, cannot believe you're doing this again.
0: Right.
3: So how strong is our faith that we can put ourselves out there, social media, or is that influence, whatever it is? Then all of a sudden, the rubber hits the road as far as where our faith and where that meets, because we're going to get pushback.
0: Robert, the last 30 magic seconds go to you.
4: Yes, sir.
0: Just some practical help for someone who is dreaming right now of becoming a powerful person because they have a lot of followers and likes and they want to become an influencer. But then there's this tug inside that says, maybe you should just take care of your relationship with God. 15 seconds. Now.
4: Stay grounded in the Word and in your relationship with Christ and be humble.
0: Feet on the ground. Thank you, friends. Very much.
2: Sure.
0: Helpful conversation. Well, coming up on Morning Light, families face a lot of challenges that can either strengthen or weaken bonds. So where does Pennsylvania rank in family stability? The president and CEO of the Pennsylvania Family Institute will share details up next. You're watching Morning Light right here on Lighthouse TV.
5: His name is Joe Watkins. Born in New York's Woodside Projects, graduated from Penn on scholarship, became a presidential aide, and used his voice as pastor and citizen to promote opportunity, civility, and decency in the public square.
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7: Well, praise the Lord, everyone. I'm Pastor Eric Lambert of Bethel Deliverance International Church, and I'd like to invite you to join us on the next episode of The Christian and the Culture, a program designed to help you take a closer look at the Word of God as it relates to our current climate in this world. 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
1: Welcome back. Pennsylvania ranks 34th in the nation for family stability. This is according to the 2026 Family Structure Index, a national report released by the Center for Christian Virtue and the Institute for Family Studies. Joining us is Michael Geer, the president and CEO of PA Family Institute. Thanks for being with us.
8: Great to be here, Deborah.
1: So Pennsylvania ranks 34th. Why don't you break that down for us?
8: Yeah, sure. So we at Pennsylvania Family Institute are vitally interested in the well-being of families in the Commonwealth of Pennsylvania. And our sister organization in Ohio called the Center for Christian Virtue did this national study now in the second year in a row, looking at and ranking the different states on what they call the Family Structure Index, and looking at things like the fertility rate, the number of children that an adult female will have over their lifetime, looking at the marriage rate in terms of how many people in prime marriage age are married, and then also looking at the number of teens that are living with their married mother and father. And so in looking at those statistics, in Pennsylvania, we're ranked 34th in the bottom third of the country. And some of that has to do with the fertility rate. We're not even close to replacement, just 1.55. In terms of the numbers of prime-aged adults who are married, that's just a little over 50%. Now, if we go back to 1960, it was nearing 90% married. And that has a significant impact on the well-being of children, on the well-being of society, because when you have family breakdown, when you have fatherlessness and those things, you see social pathologies across the board.
1: So what do you think is happening to family stability? Why is this taking place?
8: Well, number one is sort of the denigration of marriage. There are many factors in society that say marriage is not either worth it, or people who have seen their own parents' marriages divorced, the cultural impact of things like television, of social media and those things, again, that say you can have it all, you can have all of these things. And what we find is a lot of young people reach that age of 30, 35 or whatever, hoping or wishing perhaps they would have gotten married, and suddenly realizing, wow, that the opportunities are not as much there.
1: So tell us, this change this trend is something that you're trying to change. You're partnering with Communio. Let's talk about that partnership.
8: Yeah, we love this partnership. We just recently made this agreement with Communio to work with churches all across Pennsylvania to encourage the building up of families, and especially of marriage. Society is looking for answers. We see this decline in these numbers that we just talked about. Are we going to just report on the bad things that are going on, or are we going to work to rebuild, to make a difference? And so Communio comes alongside with local churches to help them develop programs that are attractive to the general population in their community. People are looking for answers about, my marriage is having challenges, or I would like to get married, but how do I meet someone? All of those kinds of things are issues that the church can really sort of roll up its sleeves, coming along as mentors and helping people in their community to understand these things, and then to how to be good parents, how to be good spouse, and to learn many of these Christian principles about forgiveness, about self-discipline, all of the kinds of things that come with biblical values, infusing that into a culture that is lacking in many of those things.
1: So how will they actually equip the churches?
8: Well, we at the Pennsylvania Family Institute and through our Church Ambassador Network are connecting with the churches to tell them, first of all, about the Communio program and about the opportunity to partner with them. Then Communio comes alongside with us to help them understand, how do you reach out to your community? How do you get a message to people who need to hear it but don't know where to get those answers? And so through that outreach, and then sort of moving them up a ladder of first just getting them in the front door and letting them understand there are people here who want to come alongside them and help them, and then going from that step, then what are the specific ways that you can enhance your marriage or rebuild your marriage? And so Communio did a study, a several-year study, where they involved about 90 churches in Jacksonville, Florida, to see if they could have a measurable impact on the divorce rate. And over that several-year period, they actually did see a significant measurable decline in the number of divorces in Jacksonville. And that then results in better well-being for children, better well-being for the community, and less involvement of government that usually has to step in when a family breaks apart. So many times it's the government that steps in, and we want to see it be the church that would step in more frequently in those circumstances.
1: So the ultimate goal?
8: The ultimate goal is building strong families and also introducing people to the gospel of Jesus Christ. Working with churches, that's where the ultimate solution is. Government does not have the ability to provide that solution. It can help, but it's not the ultimate solution to build strong families, but then also to change society through the gospel of Jesus Christ.
1: Yeah, sounds like a wonderful plan. Thank you so much for sharing this with us, Michael.
8: You're welcome.
1: Still to come on Morning Light, as we just heard, PA Family Institute and Communio will equip churches to help strengthen marriages and support families. Next, we'll talk with a pastor with Church Ambassador Network who will explain how this will happen statewide.
9: 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I remember when they first came to us, Michael was already a teenager. 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They have changed our family for the better. They chose to love us. They didn't have to. They chose us. Family.
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1: In 2025, there were more than 26,000 marriages that ended in divorce. As we just heard, PA Family Institute and Communio are working together to find ways to keep families together. Joining us is Pastor Kurt Weaver with the Church Ambassador Network. Thanks for being with us.
15: That's great to be here. Thank you.
1: Let's talk about why churches should get involved with this partnership and how it's going to really benefit the church.
15: Well, I really believe that marriage and family are the bedrock of society. And if we're going to have strong communities, if we're going to be able to solve some of the issues around our state, it's going to be in strengthening marriages and families. And we believe that the church is the one who should be helping and working on strengthening marriages and families in their communities. And so with working with Communio, Communio is going to give the tools that churches need to reach out into their own community and even in their own church to be able to strengthen marriages and families and to see not only those individuals thrive, but then to also see communities thrive as well.
1: Last year, there were more than 26,000 marriages that ended in divorce. Yeah. Why is it happening?
15: Well, I think the value of marriage has been lowered in our society. And there's a lot of brokenness in our world. And we all know that marriage is hard, right? Raising kids is hard. And many people, I think, lose hope. They don't have the wraparound care that they really need in helping them and giving them the tools they need to succeed in their marriages and to succeed in their parenting. And so a lot of these marriages and families crumble under that pressure. And that's where churches can play a huge role in their communities by saying, we can help. We can give the wraparound care. We can instill the gospel into your marriage and parenting and make

0: gives us the value of the importance of parenting and marriage, because marriage is a reflection of the gospel itself. And so that's one of the things that can help hurting marriages. The other side that I mentioned is just giving the support that families need. Many times families feel isolated, or marriages feel isolated, and they probably aren't getting the greatest counsel from our secular society or how to heal their marriages. So it really is the faith community that can step in and help and solve some of the issues that these marriages are going through.
1: Yes, and I mean, there are so many different activities and different groups and churches that can that are there to really support marriages, I believe.
0: Yeah. In fact, one pastor who's working with Communio out in Ohio, he told his congregation, he said, listen, this is not just for broken marriages. Our marriage ministry is not just for broken marriages. It's for all marriages. And he says, that's just what we do as a church. What we do is we're constantly working on our marriages. And that's so good, because we're all needing to strengthen our marriages. We're all needing to learn how to be better parents. And so if we kind of make it, we normalize that it's not just for marriages in crisis, but we're always wanting to make our marriages better. And that's what Communio does with churches, and that's why churches should be involved with the Communio program that we're offering around the state.
1: And what Michael had said about what happened in Florida, definitely an increase of marriages staying together and not divorcing. So it's a matter of basically transforming lives.
0: Yeah. In Jacksonville, they saw a 20% increase in church attendance. Boy, wouldn't that be amazing here in our state? That would make a huge difference if you think about all the social services, if you think about foster care, if you think about addiction issues and homelessness and fatherlessness and all these social areas could really be healed by strengthening marriage and family. And that is the church's role to help fix those things through Christ.
1: Yeah, I love your energy. Thank you so much. We appreciate this.
0: Thank you very much.
1: To learn more about the Family Stability Report or the new partnership with Communio, check out pafamily.org. Stay with us. We're back right after the break.

0: 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Lifting up. Finding good. Checking on our neighbors. Fighting for hope when the world is consumed by fear. Sharing love with those who need it most. This is Morning Light, a different kind of conversation. 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
1: Welcome back. Well, late last month, I had the privilege of meeting and worshiping alongside more than a dozen Iranian refugees. The setting was the basement of a Christian training center in Istanbul, Turkey. Most of them are still deeply connected to their families back in Iran. Some had family members attending or leading illegal worship services in their home that very morning. I saw some of those services on WhatsApp. The consequences of declaring faith in Jesus, brutal, often deadly. For their safety, these are the only photos I was able to take. The simple arrangement of elements for communion. I can't share their names or faces, but I can report the intensity and love for each other and for their beloved country. I can also tell you they've asked for your prayers here in America, not for protection alone or safety, but for the good news to spread far deeply into the walls of the Islamic Republic. That's our prayer for Iran today. For Deborah and the entire Morning Light

0: Team, I'm Jeff Coleman. Thanks for watching. Now go check on your neighbors, pray for our troops, and we'll see you again, God willing, very soon.
1: Praise the Lord, Christian and Culture. I am Pastor Tim Baldwin.
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1: Join us on another exciting episode of the Christian and the Culture, where we deal with the topic of who's ministering to your people, who's pastoring, who's leading, who's teaching the people of God. It's going to be an exciting time together. So don't forget to join us.
2: So be diligent. Make sure you understand and discern who's speaking into your life. It does matter. We'll see you on the Christian and the Culture.

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0: Join me and the Gaither Vocal Band for a special night of great music, laughter, and a whole lot of fun. You'll enjoy performances from guest artists Lady Love Smith, Gene McDonald, Chris Blue, and funny man Kevin Williams. Don't miss it. Tickets are on sale now. When Gloria and I invited a few of our gospel music heroes into a little studio over 30 years ago to ask the question, where could I go? I never dreamed where that simple idea would lead. Since then, we've shared so many unforgettable gatherings, moments filled with laughter, harmony, and the songs that have carried us through every season of life. But this homecoming felt a little different. Over 250 artists from every corner of our musical family came together, seasoned voices, standing shoulder to shoulder with a new generation to celebrate the faith that has been our rock on a firm foundation.
2: I go to the rock.
0: From the earliest homecoming moments to today, that rock has held us, shaped us, and united us across every step of the way. Join us for the celebration of the unshakable hope that continues to stand the test of time. Gaither Music Group is pleased to present I Go to the Rock. Homecoming, whatever it has become, started in a little studio. I was going to say log cabin, but you'll see the logs when you see it. And it started with this song, and we just brought in about 12 or 13 or 14 of our heroes and said, would you sing with us? And we thought you might like to, you've seen it many times, but we might like to experience this together. And when do we get to the courses? When everybody's going to sing, we want you to sing along. Okay, here it goes.

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1: I go to the rock, that's my salvation. 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
0: In one of the largest homecoming gatherings we have ever had, Gloria and I invited 250 friends into one room to sing about the faith that has been our rock through every season.

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1: 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I love them. Is it kind? Neighbors are kind.
2: If you didn't write it, you don't know it, do you?
1: Neighbors are kind. I love them, everyone. 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But when my soul needs manna from above, where?

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Sing the verse, just as I am, thy love unknown. I want to hear you sing it.

Our Father, we are so in need of a place to come and have our souls refreshed. We are so bombarded by influences and voices all around us. Some voices that are not good we have invited into our lives. But Lord, we lay those down. We need the quiet of your sweet presence. And today we ask one thing. We have planned. We have driven. We have come. We have dressed up. But Lord, will you take this whole day over? Take it away from us. And may your sweet spirit be the exact place we need to be. We praise you, Lord. Amen.

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0: Yes. 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
1: Yes.
0: You are one of the original homecoming members.
1: Can you believe
0: members.
1: It? When I had you, a mullet.
0: Huh? Yeah, you had a mullet. You were there. Jimmy Murray will be singing in the group.
1: He was the original. When I joined the group, he was the tenor. I was the baritone, which I was learning to be a baritone at that time. I remember you would sing all the parts in my ears, and then I would have to tune it and memorize it.
0: And,
1: but, oh, those were good days. Yeah. But, I had a mullet. I had black hair. I was 30. It's 1988. I just joined you. Now, we didn't shoot that video till like 90, 91, I think. I've been with you a couple of years.
0: Yeah. You had been there maybe 3 or 4 years.
1: Yeah.
0: All we wanted to get was, where could I go but to the Lord?
1: I know.
0: And that's what I keep telling people. And to be honest with you, the vocal band was having a difficult time getting any kind of identification.
1: I had no idea. Yeah. You know, I remember, I hear you now talk about those years and how you were actually thinking if this didn't work, you were going, I never knew that. Thank God you didn't tell me. Because I'd have been worried. I had the best time not worrying.
0: Well, I thought, you know, if we can't figure this out, we weren't contemporary.
1: Right.
0: And,
1: nobody in the group was contemporary.
0: Yeah.
1: Michael didn't really want to be.
0: Yeah.
1: He loved the Goodmans.
0: Yeah.
1: I loved the Rambos.
0: I loved
1: your hero with the Statesman. And Jimmy was the Imperials.
0: Yeah.
1: Why would we be doing contemporary? None of us even like it.
0: So we said to the record company, let's do this last project for the vocal band. Let's go back to our roots. And they said, oh, nobody cares about that.
1: Oh.
0: Well, they were wrong.
1: But the first album we made after becoming Southern Gospel was Southern Classics.
0: Was Southern Classics.
1: Oh, that's still my favorite album that I was ever part of.
0: Yeah.
1: All we've done is put one step in front of the other. You know, I never had a 5-year plan. You might have.
0: No,
1: I never did.
0: You know, people would ask me even back 25, 30, what are your long range goals? And I said, you know what? I've never really thought of them.
1: I'm so glad to hear that because I haven't either.
0: Yeah. And now they even ask me at 89 to say, well, what's on the horizon? And I say, right now, a good night's sleep so I can be ready for this tomorrow. It's about all I got on.
1: But your doctors have said you'll live to 100. And I'm counting on it.
0: Okay. Mark, I love you, my friend.
1: I love you.
0: It's going to be a good day.
1: All right. It's going to be fun.
2: Come on, put your hands together.

0: There's a hole in the heart of this country. I believe it. There's a whole lot of empty going on. There's a whole lot of fear.
1: A whole lot of tears.
0: Somewhere along the way, we've lost their song. Listen, let us stand on the rock of the ages. Let us shine like a city on a hill. There's a hole in the heart of everyone that only God can. Where do we go?

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1: I go to the rock, that's my salvation. Go to the throne, that's the beauty's protected.
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And so now more than ever, we're declaring Jesus over our children. We're declaring Jesus over our grandchildren and some great-grandchildren. 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Can we just one more time? Is it okay, Bill, if we just...

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0: 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You'll enjoy performances from guest artists Lady Love Smith, Gene McDonald, Chris Blue, and funny man Kevin Williams. 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

Jesus said to his disciples, "There will always be something that causes people to sin. But anyone who causes them to sin is in for trouble. A person who causes even one of my little followers to sin would be better off thrown into the ocean with a heavy stone tied around their neck. So be careful what you do. Correct any followers of mine who sin, and forgive the ones who say they are sorry. Even if one of them mistreats you 7 times in one day and says, 'I'm sorry,' you should still forgive that person." The apostle said to the Lord, "Make our faith stronger." Jesus replied, "If you had faith no bigger than a tiny mustard seed, you could tell this mulberry tree to pull itself up, roots and all, and to plant itself in the ocean, and it would. If your servant comes in from plowing or from taking care of the sheep, would you say, 'Welcome, come on in and have something to eat'? No, you wouldn't say that. You would say, 'Fix me something to eat. Get ready to serve me so I can have my meal. Then later on you can eat and drink.' Servants don't deserve special thanks for doing what they are supposed to do. And that's how it should be with you. When you've done all you should, then say, 'We are merely servants, and we have simply done our duty.'" On his way to Jerusalem, Jesus went along the border between Samaria and Galilee. As he was going into a village, 10 men with leprosy came toward him. They stood at a distance and shouted, "Jesus, Master, have pity on us." Jesus looked at them and said, "Go show yourselves to the priests." On their way, they were healed. When one of them discovered that he was healed, he came back shouting praises to God. He bowed down at the feet of Jesus and thanked him. The man was from the country of Samaria. Jesus asked, "Weren't 10 men healed? Where are the other 9? Why was this foreigner the only one who came back to thank God?" Then Jesus told the man, "You may get up and go. Your faith has made you well." Some Pharisees asked Jesus when God's kingdom would come. He answered, "God's kingdom isn't something you can see. There is no use saying, 'Look, here it is,' or 'Look, there it is.' God's kingdom is here with you." Jesus said to his disciples, "The time will come when you will long to see one of the days of the Son of Man, but you will not. When people say to you, 'Look there,' or 'Look here,' don't go looking for him. The day of the Son of Man will be like lightning flashing across the sky. But first he must suffer terribly and be rejected by the people of today. When the Son of Man comes, things will be just as they were when Noah lived. People were eating, drinking, and getting married right up to the day when Noah went into the big boat. Then the flood came and drowned everyone on earth. When Lot lived, people were also eating and drinking. They were buying, selling, planting, and building. But on the very day Lot left Sodom, fiery flames poured down from the sky and killed everyone. The same will happen on the day when the Son of Man appears. At that time, no one on a rooftop should go down into the house to get anything. No one in a field should go back to the house for anything. Remember what happened to Lot's wife. People who try to save their lives will lose them. And those who lose their lives will save them. On that night, 2 people will be sleeping in the same bed.
but only one will be taken. The other will be left. Two women will be together grinding wheat, but only one will be taken. The other will be left. Then Jesus' disciples spoke up. But where will this happen, Lord? Jesus said, where there is a corpse, there will always be buzzards.

0: Jesus told his disciples a story about how they should keep on praying and never give up. In a town, there was once a judge who didn't fear God or care about people. In that same town, there was a widow who kept going to the judge and saying, "Make sure that I get fair treatment in court." For a while, the judge refused to do anything. Finally, he said to himself, "Even though I don't fear God or care about people, I will help this widow because she keeps on bothering me. If I don't help her, she will wear me out." The Lord said, "Think about what that crooked judge said. Won't God protect his chosen ones who pray to him day and night? Won't he be concerned for them? He will surely hurry and help them. But when the Son of Man comes, will he find on this earth anyone with faith?" Jesus told a story to some people who thought they were better than others and who looked down on everyone else. Two men went into the temple to pray. One was a Pharisee and the other a tax collector. The Pharisee stood over by himself and prayed, "God, I thank you that I am not greedy, dishonest, and unfaithful in marriage like other people. And I am really glad that I am not like that tax collector over there. I go without eating for 2 days a week, and I give you 1/10 of all I earn." The tax collector stood off at a distance and did not think he was good enough even to look up toward heaven. He was so sorry for what he had done that he pounded his chest and prayed, "God, have pity on me. I am such a sinner." Then Jesus said, when the two men went home, it was the tax collector and not the Pharisee who was pleasing to God. If you put yourself above others, you will be put down. But if you humble yourself, you will be honored. Some people brought their little children for Jesus to bless. But when his disciples saw them doing this, they told the people to stop bothering him. So Jesus called the children over to him and said, "Let the children come to me. Don't try to stop them. People who are like these children belong to God's kingdom. You will never get into God's kingdom unless you enter it like a child." An important man asked Jesus, "Good teacher, what must I do to have eternal life?" Jesus said, "Why do you call me good? Only God is good. You know the commandments. Be faithful in marriage. Do not murder. Do not steal. Do not tell lies about others. Respect your father and mother." He told Jesus, "I have obeyed all these commandments since I was a young man." When Jesus heard this, he said, "There is one thing you still need to do. Go and sell everything you own. Give the money to the poor, and you will have riches in heaven. Then come and be my follower." When the man heard this, he was sad because he was very rich. Jesus saw how sad the man was, so he said, "It's terribly hard for rich people to get into God's kingdom. In fact, it's easier for a camel to go through the eye of a needle than for a rich person to get into God's kingdom." When the crowd heard this, they asked, "How can anyone ever be saved?" Jesus replied, "There are some things that people cannot do. But God can do anything." Peter said, "Remember, we left everything to be your followers." Jesus answered, "You can be sure that anyone who gives up home or wife, or brothers or family or children because of God's kingdom, will be given much more in this life. And in the future world, they will have eternal life. Jesus took the 12 apostles aside and said, "We are now on our way to Jerusalem. Everything that the prophets wrote about the Son of Man will happen there. He will be handed over to foreigners who will make fun of him, mistreat him, and spit on him. They will beat him and kill him. But 3 days later, he will rise to life." The apostles did not understand what Jesus was talking about. They could not understand because the meaning of what he said was hidden from them. When Jesus was coming close to Jericho, a blind man sat begging beside the road. The man heard the crowd walking by and asked what was happening. Some people told him that Jesus from Nazareth was passing by. So the blind man shouted, "Jesus, Son of David, have pity on me." The people who were going along with Jesus told the man to be quiet. But he shouted even louder, "Son of David, have pity on me." Jesus stopped and told some people to bring the blind man over to him. When the blind man was getting near, Jesus asked, "What do you want me to do for you?"
1: "Lord, I want to see," he answered.
0: Jesus replied, "Look, and you will see. Your eyes are healed because of your faith." Right away, the man could see. And he went with Jesus and started thanking God. When the crowd saw what happened, they praised God.

Jesus was going through Jericho, where a man named Zacchaeus lived. He was in charge of collecting taxes and was very rich. Jesus was heading his way, and Zacchaeus wanted to see what he was like. But Zacchaeus was a short man and could not see over the crowd. So he ran ahead and climbed up into a sycamore tree. When Jesus got there, he looked up and said, "Zacchaeus, hurry down. I want to stay with you today." Zacchaeus hurried down and gladly welcomed Jesus. Everyone who saw this started grumbling. "This man Zacchaeus is a sinner, and Jesus is going home to eat with him." Later that day, Zacchaeus stood up and said to the Lord, "I will give half of my property to the poor, and I will now pay back four times as much to everyone I have ever cheated." Jesus said to Zacchaeus, "Today you and your family have been saved, because you are a true son of Abraham. The Son of Man came to look for and to save people who are lost." The crowd was still listening to Jesus as he was getting close to Jerusalem. Many of them thought that God's kingdom would soon appear. And Jesus told them this story. A prince once went to a foreign country to be crowned king, and then to return. But before leaving, he called in 10 servants and gave each of them some money. He told them, "Use this to earn more money until I get back." But the people of his country hated him, and they sent messengers to the foreign country to say, "We don't want this man to be our king." After the prince had been made king, he returned and called in his servants. He asked them how much they had earned with the money they had been given. The first servant came and said, "Sir, with the money you gave me, I have earned 10 times as much." "That's fine, my good servant," the king said. "Since you have shown that you can be trusted with a small amount, you will be given 10 cities to rule." The second one came and said, "Sir, with the money you gave me, I have earned 5 times as much." The king said, "You will be given 5 cities. Another servant came and said, "Sir, here is your money. I kept it safe in a handkerchief. You are a hard man, and I was afraid of you. You take what isn't yours, and you harvest crops you didn't plant." "You worthless servant," the king told him. "You have condemned yourself by what you have just said. You knew that I am a hard man, taking what isn't mine and harvesting what I've not planted. Why didn't you put my money in the bank? On my return, I could have had the money together with interest." Then he said to some other servant standing there, "Take the money away from him and give it to the servant who earned 10 times as much." But they said, "Sir, he already has 10 times as much." The king replied, "Those who have something will be given more, but everything will be taken away from those who don't have anything. Now bring me the enemies who didn't want me to be their king. Kill them while I watch." When Jesus had finished saying all this, he went on toward Jerusalem. As he was getting near Bethphage and Bethany on the Mount of Olives, he sent 2 of his disciples on ahead. He told them, "Go into the next village where you will find a young donkey that has never been ridden. Untie the donkey and bring it here. If anyone asks why you are doing that, just say, 'The Lord needs it.'" They went off and found everything just as Jesus had said. While they were untying the donkey, its owners asked, "Why are you doing that?" They answered, "The Lord needs it." Then they led the donkey to Jesus.
They put some of their clothes on its back and helped Jesus get on. And as he rode along, the people spread clothes on the road in front of him. When Jesus was starting down the Mount of Olives, his large crowd of disciples were happy and praised God because of all the miracles they had seen. They shouted, "Blessed is the King who comes in the name of the Lord. Peace in heaven and glory to God." Some Pharisees in the crowd said to Jesus, "Teacher, make your disciples stop shouting." But Jesus answered, "If they keep quiet, these stones will start shouting." When Jesus came closer and could see Jerusalem, he cried and said, "It is too bad that today your people don't know what will bring them peace. Now it is hidden from them. Jerusalem, the time will come when your enemies will build walls around you to attack you. Armies will surround you and close in on you from every side. They will level you to the ground and kill your people. Not one stone in your buildings will be left on top of another. This will happen because you did not see that God had come to save you." When Jesus entered the temple, he started chasing out the people who were selling things. He told them, "The scriptures say, 'My house should be a place of worship,' and you have made it a place where robbers hide." Each day, Jesus kept on teaching in the temple. So the chief priests, the teachers of the law of Moses, and some other important people tried to have him killed. But they could not find a way to do it, because everyone else was eager to listen to him.

One day, Jesus was teaching in the temple and telling the good news. So the chief priests, the teachers, and the nation's leaders asked him, "What right do you have to do these things? Who gave you this authority?" Jesus replied, "I want to ask you a question. Who gave John the right to baptize? Was it God in heaven, or merely some human being?" They talked this over and said to each other, "We can't say that God gave John this right. Jesus will ask us why we didn't believe John. And we can't say that it was merely some human who gave John the right to baptize. The crowd will stone us to death because they think John was a prophet." So they told Jesus, "We don't know who gave John the right to baptize." Jesus replied, "Then I won't tell you who gave me the right to do what I do." Jesus told the people this story. A man once planted a vineyard and rented it out. Then he left the country for a long time. When it was time to harvest the crop, he sent a servant to ask the renters for his share of the grapes. But they beat up the servant and sent him away without anything. So the owner sent another servant. The renters also beat him up. They insulted him terribly and sent him away without a thing. The owner sent a third servant. He was also beaten terribly and thrown out of the vineyard. The owner then said to himself, "What am I going to do? I know what. I'll send my son, the one I love so much. They will surely respect him." When the renters saw the owner's son, they said to one another, "Someday he will own the vineyard. Let's kill him. Then we can have it all for ourselves." So they threw him out of the vineyard and killed him. Jesus asked, "What do you think the owner of the vineyard will do?" "I'll tell you what. He will come and kill those renters and let someone else have his vineyard." When the people heard this, they said, "This must never happen." But Jesus looked straight at them and said, "Then what do the scriptures mean when they say, 'The stone that the builders tossed aside is now the most important stone of all. Anyone who stumbles over this stone will get hurt, and anyone it falls on will be smashed to pieces.'" The chief priests and the teachers of the law of Moses knew that Jesus was talking about them when he was telling the story. They wanted to arrest him right then, but they were afraid of the people. Jesus' enemies kept watching him closely because they wanted to hand him over to the Roman governor. So they sent some men who pretended to be good, but they were really spies trying to catch Jesus saying something wrong. The spies said to him, "Teacher, we know that you teach the truth about what God wants people to do, and you treat everyone with the same respect no matter who they are. Tell us, should we pay taxes to the emperor or not?" Jesus knew that they were trying to trick him, so he told them, "Show me a coin." Then he asked, "Whose picture and name are on it?" "The emperor's," they answered. Then he told them, "Give the emperor what belongs to him, and give God what belongs to God." Jesus' enemies could not catch him saying anything wrong there in front of the people. They were amazed at his answer and kept quiet. The Sadducees did not believe that people would rise to life after death. So some of them came to Jesus and said, "Teacher, Moses wrote that if a married man dies and has no children, his brother should marry the widow. Their first son would then be thought of as the son of the dead brother. There were once seven brothers. The first one married, but died without having any children. The second one married his brother's widow. He also died without having any children.
The same thing happened to the third one. Finally, all seven brothers married that woman and died without having any children. At last, the woman died. When God raises people from death, whose wife will this woman be? All seven brothers had married her. Jesus answered, "The people in this world get married. But in the future world, no one who is worthy to rise from death will either marry or die. They will be like the angels and will be God's children because they have been raised to life." In the story about the burning bush, Moses clearly shows that people will live again. He said, "The Lord is the God worshipped by Abraham, Isaac, and Jacob." So the Lord isn't the God of the dead, but of the living. This means that everyone is alive as far as God is concerned. Some of the teachers of the law of Moses said, "Teacher, you have given a good answer." From then on, no one dared to ask Jesus any questions. Jesus asked, "Why do people say that the Messiah will be the son of King David?" In the book of Psalms, David himself says, "The Lord said to my Lord, 'Sit at my right side until I make your enemies into a footstool for you.'" David spoke of the Messiah as his Lord. So how can the Messiah be his son? While everyone was listening to Jesus, he said to his disciples, "Guard against the teachers of the law of Moses. They love to walk around in long robes, and they like to be greeted in the market. They want the front seats in the meeting places and the best seats at banquets. But they cheat widows out of their homes and then pray long prayers just to show off. These teachers will be punished most of all

You don't want to miss this week's episode of One Day Closer. We're going to be seeing how God can do something monumental with faith like a mustard seed. We're talking to Gabor Grace, the executive director of Crew Church Movements, to see how God took one small act of faith and turned it into a global movement that's reaching young people for Jesus in powerful ways.

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0: Hello, everyone, and welcome to Bethlehem Glory. We're very happy that you're joining us. That's what makes my time worthwhile, when I know that you're out there and you are studying with me. We are not doing a line-by-line commentary right now. We are doing the study on the atonement of Christ and the depravity of man. And as a result of that, you know, we go from one end of the Bible to the other. So I encourage you, write down some of the scripture references, and especially the ones that we bring up on the screen. But let's start off with our prayer from Psalm 119 and verse 18. Lord, open our eyes, the eyes of our understanding. We want to see Jesus. Open our eyes that we would see wonderful, life-giving, saving things in your precious word, in your law. Lord, teach us through the power of the Holy Spirit, as only you can. We stand before you, humbled right now, in your presence. Be with each one. In Jesus' precious name we pray. Alleluia, alleluia, and amen. Amen, amen, amen. You know, we talked about so many of the images and symbols and things from the Old Testament, and I know we talked about the Ark of the Covenant, but we did not really talk about the mercy seat itself. Now, the mercy seat was definitely also a type of Jesus, because he is our mercy. His mercies are new each morning. I mean, the scripture is saturated with mercy, and it always speaks of Jesus. I want to read from Exodus, the 25th chapter, verses 21 and 22. And thou shalt put the mercy seat above upon the ark. It was on top of the ark. And in the ark thou shalt put the testimony that I shall give thee, which were the tables of law, the golden pot of manna, and Aaron's rod that budded. Those were the things that were inside the ark. We mentioned that before. Loaded with symbolism. Unbelievable. Each one in itself is a testimony to Jesus. And there I will meet with thee, and I will commune with thee from above the mercy seat, from between the two cherubims, which are upon the ark of the testimony, of all things which I will give thee in commandment unto the children of Israel. Now, he met there, and it was for the nation of Israel. But the mercy of God now is for the whosoever calls upon the name of the Lord. Behold the Lamb of God who takes away the sins of the world. I mean, that's what it's all about. So, God so loved the world. We know the scripture from John 3:16. You can all quote that one, that he gave his only begotten son. That whosoever, not only for Israel, it's not at a stationary place. He meets us right at the point of our need. It doesn't matter if you're in Jerusalem, Timbuktu, India, Russia, whatever. It's the same Jesus who can meet you when you call upon his name. That's the phenomenal thing. Now, those cherubims, they speak of face-to-face fellowship. And yes, the high priest went in there but once a year to atone for the sins of the nation. They killed the two goats. They sacrificed the blood of one on the altar, and then they led the other one away into the wilderness. A picture of Jesus died for my sins and he took them away. Very basic. But you know, I read it. Not in scripture, but I read in Josephus, the book of Josephus, about the nation of Jewish. He has so much in there. He says that they would tie a rope around the waist of the high priest when he went into the Holy of Holies, because should he die in there for any reason, no one could go in and get him out, or they would be killed immediately. We'll talk about some of those things in the upcoming lessons as well. So they would pull him out under the veil. That's only in history. It is not in scripture. But let me read from 1 John, the second chapter, verses 1 and 2. My little children, these things I write unto you, that ye sin not. And if any man sin, we have an advocate with Jesus, with the Father. You know, that advocate, I have to talk about that for a minute. He's my defense attorney. He's my lawyer. He's my trial lawyer, whatever you want to call him. But that's what an advocate is. He's at the right hand of the Father. And I may backslide from time to time, and we all do. And we live in a sinful world, and I may lust for different things or experience jealousy or whatever. because we do sin from time to time. And, you know, the advocate is there pleading on my behalf. And, you know, I don't know how this works, but I often have this mental picture. And he's saying to the Father, oh, yeah, but she's one of ours. She's coming back. I know. The communion of saints is cheering her on. She's going to repent, Father. He's my advocate. She's innocent. She's an innocent one. I paid the price for her sins. She's backsliding a bit now, but she'll be okay. And he's my defense attorney, in a sense. If any man sin, we have an advocate with the Father, Jesus Christ, the righteous, and he is the propitiation for my sin, and not for ours only, but also for the sins of the whole world. He says to the Father, I paid the price for her sin. Yeah, she's one of us. Yes, she's a child of the Lord. And that, to have that advocate there at all times, he's seated at the right hand of the Father. When he said it's finished, that's where he went. He went back to the Father. We read Isaiah yesterday, the 53rd chapter, and that's so important that you really understand what that's all about. I really encourage you to really study the 53rd chapter of Isaiah, because he was, all we like sheep have gone astray, we've turned everyone to our own ways. And yet the Lord laid on Jesus the sin, the iniquity of us all. Jesus declared himself, in a sense, he said, I and the Father are one. And Isaiah declares that as well, that the child to be born was to be called the Mighty God. Remember Isaiah, I think the 9th chapter, around verse, was it 6 or 7? His name shall be called Wonderful Counselor, Mighty God, Prince of Peace, Everlasting Father. He's the Mighty God. That's who Jesus is. So he's very God. He really is. Very God of very God. He was in the flesh, just like you and me, but he never sinned. But at every moment, he was also Mighty God. And he's the one who leads his flock. He's the shepherd. He gathers the lambs in his arms and carries them into his bosom. And that's the one who is the Lord. You know, it boggles the mind intellectually to think that the very God who spoke everything into being, who was the Word, was born of a virgin. It boggles the mind. But I'm going to tell you a story at the end of this lesson that might make you understand it a little bit easier, because it truly is. That's where faith comes in. And faith tells you in your heart, it is true. It is true. We'll be right back.
1: History is a lot like a coloring page. Depending on who's filling in the lines or telling the story, the final picture is either one-dimensional or filled with vibrant color, drawing you into the artist's vision. Pennsylvania's history is a page-turner, what William Penn called a holy experiment, the idea that you could give inhabitants the freedom to pursue and obey God's call according to the dictates of your own conscience. It was an idea no king, parliament, or legislature has ever been able to stop. And it's religious freedom for generations that's fueled acts of goodness and beauty in Pennsylvania and throughout the world. Each week on Morning Light, we'll color in a piece of Pennsylvania's faith trail, the story of men and women whose consciences led them to build churches and businesses and create schools and hospitals and abolish slavery, reform prisons, and send missionaries all over the world. Discouraged about the future of America? Let's look back and see just what God has done and is still doing right here. I think you'll be amazed.
2: 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I've been part of Lighthouse TV since the very beginning. 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
0: You know, just remember this simple statement. The Old Testament prefigured the coming. The New Testament commemorates his appearing, his being here. So one prefigures, the other commemorates. You know, he said to Thomas, remember, Jesus was, you know, they read this at almost all funerals, John's Gospel, the 14th chapter, and Jesus was comforting the disciples. And he said to Thomas, I guess because, you know, we know that Thomas doubted at one time. Anyway, he says, let not your heart be troubled. You believe in God, believe also in me. In my Father's house are many mansions. You know, he says, I'm going to prepare a place for you. He's comforting the disciples. They're quite not understanding exactly what's happening and what's going to happen. But then he says the statement, and he says it particularly to Thomas. He saith unto him, he says, I am the way. Now, you know the scripture by heart. I am the truth and the life. No man can come unto me, unto the Father, but by me. Now, that's a revolutionary statement when you think about it. I am the way. There's no other way to heaven. Thomas, I'm the way. And he's comforting all the disciples. That's why this scripture, these verses, John 14, are always read at funerals, because they're words of real comfort. He said, I'm the way. There's no other way. I am truth. My word, every word that was ever penned by my scribes, and Pharisees, or not the scribes and Pharisees, I mean the patriarchs and matriarchs in the Old and the Apostles and the New Testament, is true, because they're all inspired. I'm the way, I'm the truth, and I'm life. I have a bumper sticker on my car and it reads, Jesus is life, the rest is just detail. And it's true. If you don't have Jesus, you don't have life. He said, I am life. I have some old books. I collect books from Barnes, and the one's called the Bible Looking Glass. I did a few Bible lessons from that book years ago. Anyway, it shows the man who is apart and separate from Christ as a man walking. It's illustrated beautifully with a big chain around his waist, dragging a corpse. I can't remember exactly what the scripture is, but it says something to the effect, dead in trespasses and sin, not knowing life. And that's exactly the way we were apart from Jesus Christ. So he says, I'm the way, I'm the truth, I'm the life. Sanctify them through thy truth. Thy word is truth. Ever see these movies, or you see something, a picture in a magazine, and you see this man sitting up on the top of the mountain with his hands folded, meditating? He's in search of truth. When you find Jesus, you find truth. If you don't find Jesus, you will never know truth. In the beginning was the Word, and the Word was with God, and the Word was God. John tells us that. And that Word was made flesh. So, nothing can be added. Nothing can be subtracted from the Word. Nothing can be added to make Jesus better, because in him, it says, dwells all the fullness of the Godhead in Jesus Christ. There are some religions who claim to be Christian, but they don't believe that all the fullness of the Godhead dwells in Jesus. He was a prophet. He was a good man, but he really wasn't God. Oh, but he is. It says he came to take away sin. He came to lay down his life that we might have life. So he paid the sin debt in full. What he said, those three words that were revolutionary on Calvary, it is finished. What did they really mean? It means that everything that God required of him, everything that happened in the Old Testament, everything that was prophesied by the prophets, everything that was expected of him to do was finished. He came, he laid down his life. It wasn't taken from him. He laid it down. So he said, it is finished. And because of those three words, you and I today have victory in Jesus. Romans 8, it says, if the spirit of him that raised up Jesus from the dead dwells in you, If, that's a big if. He that raised up Christ from the dead shall also quicken your mortal bodies by his spirit that dwelleth in you. You have that resurrection spirit within you now. If, it says, if that spirit that raised Jesus from the dead dwells in you, he said he's going to quicken your mortal body. The dead in Christ shall rise first. Why? Because they have that resurrection spirit already. You have eternal life in Jesus Christ. I mean, everything is like a beautiful tapestry woven with gold and silver threads of divinity and redemption, and reds, the scarlet for the blood, and purple, the royalty, and the blue, the heavenly, and all the colors that mean certain things. In fact, every gospel, that because it has a certain color, because it means a certain thing. I wish I could tell you everything at one time, but I can't. But it's like a beautiful tapestry that is so woven when you begin to study the Word of God. And he wraps us up in that and says, welcome home. He gives us that garment of salvation. He takes away my filthy rags and he gives me a garment of salvation. I mean, only the grace of God can do that. It says in the Old Testament in Psalm 40, sacrifice and offering thou didst not desire. Mine ears hast thou opened, burnt offerings and sin offerings hast thou not required? Then said I, lo, I come in the volume of the book. It is written to me, I delight to do thy will, O my God. Yea, thy law is written in my heart. Is God's law written in your heart? Do you delight to do his will? Jesus did. He can require the same thing of you and me today if we're believers in him. Oh, beloved, you know, there's a lot I want to tell you in the last segment of the show. But the most important thing is that you do know Jesus Christ, that you do know what the blood means, that you do know the depravity that was in our souls before we knew him, and that we do know how much we need a Savior. His name is Jesus. I'll be right back.

0: 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Oh, but our true security and stability found only in God's sovereign choice.
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1: You know, the oracles of God were entrusted to the Jewish nation. And we've read scriptures how they searched diligently. They would search the scriptures. They were expecting a Messiah to come. They knew the word of God. They were really students of the word. They were disciplined in their studies. And yet, when he walked among them and tabernacled with them and bivouacked with them, walked and talked and ate and did the miracles, they missed him. They thought they were going to find him in the word and how they searched and everything, but they never came to know the word incarnate. And yet that's what they were waiting for. That is exactly what I want to read the words of this one song. You know, from time to time I've shared songs. I had so many picked out, but I don't have time to read most of them. But we sing this. It's a chorus, and over again, you all know it, and you've sung it many, many times. But know today the reality of these words. What can wash away my sin? Adam knew it wasn't the fig leaf. It couldn't do it. God found no pleasure in all of those sacrifices, although he commanded them through obedience. He said, what can wash away my sin? Zero, nothing but the blood of Jesus. What can make me whole again? What can make me whole again? Nothing but the blood of Jesus. This is the gospel. If you take the atonement out of scripture, and many people and many pastors do, you don't have a gospel message. For my pardon, this I see. There's nothing that can pardon me. Nothing but the blood of Jesus. Without the shedding of blood, there's no remission of sin. None. For my cleansing, this I plea. Lord, I pray so many times, Lord, seal me in the blood. Protect me with the blood. Put your hedge all around me, Lord, and just seal me in the blood of the Lamb. Nothing but the blood of Jesus. Nothing can for sin atone. There's nothing that can atone for sin except nothing but the blood of Jesus. Nothing. Not of good that I have done, not by works of righteousness that I have done. Not at all. Cain tried that. See, when you sing these songs, those words, those simple rhyming words are so profound. Not of good that I have done. Cain couldn't do it. Nothing but the blood of Jesus. This is all my hope and peace. We talked about that hope. He is our peace. He is our refuge. Nothing but the hope and peace. This is all my hope and peace. Nothing but the blood of Jesus. This is all my righteousness. I had filthy rags. I was filthy. My mouth was an open sepulcher. We talked about the depravity of the man. And he took my sins on Calvary and gave me his righteousness. That's the simple line. This is all my righteousness. Nothing but the blood of Jesus. Beloved, when you sing any hymn, my favorite hymn is Amazing Grace, How Sweet the Sound That Saved a Wretch Like Me. A wretch. A wretched person. I once was lost, but now I'm found. I was blind and now I see. When you sing those songs, think of the scripture and the atonement. So many of them go back to the... They're all scripture when you read them. They really are. We're going to read that Hebrews scriptures again because we've read it before, because Paul is just such a prophetic writer. Hebrews, the 10th chapter, verses 6 to 9. Let's go there. In burnt offerings and sacrifices for sin, thou hast had no pleasure. Then said I, Lo, I come.

It's a story about a family, a very loving family. And the mother, with two young children, was a devout churchgoer and really believed in the Lord Jesus Christ and prayed for her husband. Now, he was a good man and a good husband and a good father. It was Christmas, and she asked him, "Please, can't you go to church with us today?" And he said, "Look, I can't possibly believe that God was born of a virgin and became man, and he's the same God. I mean, I can't believe that. So if I went, I would be a hypocrite. Now, you know I love you. You take the children, you go to church, and we'll have a nice Christmas day tomorrow." This was Christmas Eve. Well, she sets off for church. Now, they were expecting a snowstorm, but it was supposed to come a few hours later, and all of a sudden, it started blowing and snowing very hard, like a blizzard. He was a little concerned about his wife and the children, but they had walked, so he was sure that they were going to be okay, even though they were in the country. It was about a mile away, and was sure that they'd get home safely. He hears a thump. He's sitting by the window reading, and he thought, "Oh, well, something must have fallen down, maybe a branch or something." Again, he hears a thump. And he wonders, "Now, what's going on? I better go out and look, because something might be happening out there." He goes outside, and he sees two birds laying in the snow there, fluttering their little wings. They had been drawn to the light. The snow came so quickly, they were looking for shelter. And he looked at these birds, and he was thinking, "Oh, gee, if I could only help them. Maybe I can get them into the barn. I'm going to quick run and turn the light on in the barn, and then maybe they'll be drawn to the light and they'll get into the barn." But they wouldn't. And he was really upset about this, because he was a man of compassion. And then he thought, "Gee, if I could only become one of them, and maybe they would follow me then to the light." And at that moment, he said, "Jesus, I believe you are the Son of God." Beloved, I pray that you know him today. We'll see you next time on Bethlehem Glory. Bye-bye for now.

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4: Hang on. I'll look it up. I'm probably fine. Probably.
1: We noticed something wasn't right and got her to a doctor.
4: I thought I was okay, but I had a concussion. Sometimes it's hard to tell on your own.
2: Don't mess with your melon.
4: If you hit it, get it checked.

an example of the way that the Bible addresses the issue of suffering and disability that we've tried to bring out is the passage from 2 Corinthians 12, where Paul talks about he's got a thorn in his flesh, and he says, I've asked the Lord three times to take it away. Now, God's response to him is that my grace is sufficient for you. But there's two beautiful things about him saying my grace is sufficient for you. The one is that he promises his grace, so that when you are in the midst of the suffering that you're going through, you can say to God, you promised me your grace. I need to have your grace. And then the second thing is that also in the context of that, he says, my grace will be sufficient for you, meaning it's going to be enough. So when you get to the place where you're scared and you're suffering and you don't know what to do and you don't understand, you can rely on God's promise that says, listen, my grace is going to be sufficient. Lean on my grace, and it will be sufficient for you.

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1: 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Here's one we received from John and Karen. They said, "Thank you for the wonderful TV that has so enriched our lives. God bless." It's special for us when we receive your thoughtful messages in the mail. It reminds us that behind every screen is a real person with a story, a family, and a walk with the Lord. And when you write, we pray. 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
0: The Holy Spirit. 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

0: Thank you so much for joining us for CBN News Watch. I'm Ephraim Graham. Ahead today, Israel and Iran stepping back from the brink of more fighting after exchanging attacks as President Donald Trump intervenes to prevent a dangerous new escalation of warfare and keeping up economic pressure on Iran, promising a deal soon. But the tensions remain high as Hezbollah continues attacking northern Israel from Lebanon. And Iran is linking a peace deal to protecting the terrorist group, while the United States' main objective is keeping Iran from having a nuclear weapon. We're going to bring you that story from Jerusalem. Here at home, the case that legalized abortion in America, Roe versus Wade, was overturned, but the battle over that contentious issue is far from over. We're going to bring you a look at the divisions in the pro-life movement. And what happens when college students unplug and get away from social media and online shopping? We're going to bring you a look from a major Christian university. All those stories and more right now on CBN Newswatch.
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0: It is Tuesday, the 9th of June, 2026. Going to begin this half hour in the Middle East, where Israel and Iran step back from the brink of more warfare following President Donald Trump's intervention. But questions remain about what will happen

0: with a possible deal with Iran and how it could affect Israel. CBN's Joshua Swanson brings us this story. He's reporting from Jerusalem.
1: Last night, a U.S. military helicopter went down near the Strait of Hormuz. President Trump said the two crew members are not injured but did not give a reason for the crash. He also said negotiations with Iran continue.
2: We're very close to having a very, very good, strong, powerful deal.
1: Leaving Game 3 of the NBA Finals, President Trump said the U.S. is closing in on a deal with Iran, but instead of military force, he's betting on economic pressure.
2: What has proven to be a very powerful thing is the blockade. The blockades turned out to be much stronger than bombing.
1: Israel and Iran stepped back from all-out war after the president pressured both sides to give diplomacy another chance. The crisis erupted Sunday night when Iran launched ballistic missiles at northern Israel, saying the attack was a retaliation for Israel's expanding military campaign against Hezbollah. Israel responded with strikes on air defense systems across Iran. That's when the president stepped in. According to a report by Axios, Trump stated, "I said, Bibi, you better be careful or you will be on your own very soon." Prime Minister Benjamin Netanyahu made it clear that restraint should not be mistaken for weakness.
3: At the moment, we're holding our fire because after we struck the terror regime in Tehran, it ceased attacking us. In the event that the terror regime in Iran makes the mistake of resuming attacks on us, we will respond with overwhelming force.
1: Meanwhile, Iran blamed Washington for derailing diplomacy and warned the U.S. would bear responsibility for any further fighting.
4: Whatever happens in our region, the United States bears direct responsibility, and the U.S. will also bear the consequences of escalating tensions.
1: The crisis is also highlighting a growing difference in priorities between Washington and Jerusalem.
5: The Israelis and the United States, we have a lot of shared interests, but we also have some situations where our interests diverge.
1: For the White House, according to the vice president, the primary goal remains the same.
5: The United States' main objective in Iran is to ensure that Iran does not have a nuclear weapon.
1: Potentially leaving the Iranian missile threat and the war with Hezbollah for Jerusalem to confront alone. While northern Israel faces repeated attacks, Iran has tied any long-term deal to ending the conflict with Hezbollah. That makes Lebanon a key piece to the larger diplomatic puzzle.
0: And Joshua Swanson is with us now from Jerusalem. So what is the sense there in Israel about a potential rift between President Donald Trump and Prime Minister Benjamin Netanyahu?
6: Hey, Ephraim. Yeah, most Israeli leaders would stop short of calling it a rift, but there's no doubt a growing concern about competing priorities. So Trump on that call with Axios, he said, "Bibi, you better be careful." That's the president showing the world he's putting pressure on Netanyahu. So there's no doubt there's been a shift in the relationship, and it likely centers around the president wanting to focus on securing a diplomatic solution through a nuclear deal and seeing that as a breakthrough with Iran, which accomplishes the goals of the U.S. Now, Prime Minister Netanyahu, meanwhile, actually lives in the Middle East. So he continues to view Iran, Hezbollah, and the broader terror network surrounding Israel as part of the same equation. Peace means freedom from the threats of Iran's terror proxies and their missiles. So overall, there's no doubt that Israelis, they appreciate Trump's support. He's still the best U.S. president Israel's ever had. But there's also a sense that Jerusalem can't outsource its security to the U.S. Israeli leaders still believe that the threat is imminent, right? They believe the Iranian threats of death to Israel. And now recent history shows that Iran will act. Remember, just yesterday, 24 hours ago, there were missiles flying. So Israel must act to defend themselves regardless of international pressure. So while the relationship remains strong, we're seeing real signs of competing interests.
0: Is the U.S. only focused now on Iran's nuclear program? What about the dangers from their ballistic missiles?
6: Yeah, exactly. A nuclear deal does not eliminate the daily threat that the entire Middle East and the Persian Gulf now has to live with. Iran has shown it's willing to bully all of its neighbors in order to get its way. And yet yesterday, Vice President J.D. Vance emphasized on that interview with Fox that America's primary objective, preventing Iran from obtaining a nuclear weapon. That's another clue that maybe there's, and also maybe a sign that the administration is shifting to a central focus on nuclear and nothing else. But what about Israel? What about the UAE? What about the people of Iran, right? What happened to help is on the way? The objectives laid out at the beginning of the war included more than a nuclear deal, but now all we hear about is a nuclear deal. So it's likely a signal of where the administration is at with the negotiations with Iran.
0: What about Iran's proxy group Hezbollah? The president wants more diplomacy, but what does Netanyahu say Israel will do if Hezbollah attacks again?
6: Netanyahu's been very clear just yesterday, reiterating that he will not hesitate to defend Israel. If they are attacked, Israel will respond. So in that televised address, Netanyahu said that Israel's holding its fire because of Iran. They stopped their attack, likely also because of the pressure from President Trump. But he warned that if attacks resume, Israel will respond, and with what he called overwhelming force. There's a lot of rhetoric about whose force is more overwhelming, Iran's or Israel's or the U.S. Israeli officials also are signaling that military operations in southern Lebanon will continue. In fact, many Israelis believe Hezbollah remains really the most immediate threat. I mean, it's got a massive rocket arsenal, and it's right across the border, and they utilize those rockets daily against Israel. And they have since the beginning of the ceasefire, right, with Lebanon. Now, of course, Hezbollah does not recognize the ceasefire with Lebanon.
0: How will Israel react if the U.S. does reach an agreement on Iran's nuclear program, but it doesn't deal with Hezbollah or other terrorist groups?
6: Yeah, that's really the key strategic question. Israeli leaders have consistently argued Iran's nuclear ambitions, their missile program, and their proxy network, all three are connected. So if the U.S. makes a deal that doesn't address the three prongs of the stool, or just one of them, which leaves Iran exposed, will Israel take it upon themselves to finish the job? Most Israelis say do it. Go for it. This is the weakest the Islamic Republic has been in decades, and in order to truly ensure any sort of security in the region, they can no longer exist. So Israel would act independently in spite of a deal between the U.S. and Iran.
0: What do you have for us today on Jerusalem Dateline?
6: Oh, it's going to be a great show, Ephraim. We report on the recent strikes, of course, and the war with Iran, and now the current stand down. We have senior editor John Waggy back in the studio after a little bit of time off back in the States with his typically spicy take on the war with Iran and other global events. And then we've got some expert analysis about the Hezbollah attacks in the north by an intelligence expert, Sarit Zahavi. Now, she understands it firsthand because she actually lives on the border with Lebanon. And in an interview with an Orthodox rabbi, Rabbi Yitzhak Alderson, he is very grateful for the outpouring of support for Israel coming from Christians, Ephraim. So it's going to be a great show.
0: All right. Thanks a lot. Looking forward to that. And welcome back, John Waggy. Thank you so much. Our CBN News Middle East correspondent, Joshua Swanson, we appreciate your insight. And for the latest from Jerusalem Dateline, be sure to check out CBN News app or on YouTube. Coming up here at home, Roe versus Wade, and yet the abortion battle is far from over, although it's been overturned. Now there is a growing divide inside the pro-life movement against itself. We're going to take you to the center of this new political and moral fight. We got the story for you when we come back. You're watching CBN News Watch.

Number one, obviously, is safety. We definitely call 811 to find out if there are any buried lines, fiber optic, whether it be telephone or pipeline or anything. Don't take a chance. Don't think you know and say, well, I don't remember anything being put in there. Call 811 and make sure that that's identified, that there isn't something there before you make that crossing. Because in the end, we want everybody going home.

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1: Since the end of Roe v. Wade, some pro-life leaders are sounding an alarm. Their concern is over abortion pills delays by the Food and Drug Administration and the Trump strategy that leaves abortion mostly to the states. CBN's chief political analyst David Brody has got the story.
2: When the Supreme Court overturned Roe v. Wade, the historic decision seemed to be the victorious finish line of nearly 50 years of pro-life work. Instead, it led to an unexpected turn and a new starting line. Frank Pavone is with Priests for Life.
3: It's a big adjustment, first of all, for both the pro-life and the pro-choice movements when Roe was reversed. A change, frankly, that neither side was, fully prepared for.
2: That adjustment has been messy. Some states have tightened abortion laws, while many others have expanded access.
3: Much of this is a necessary, natural consequence of leaving abortion policy to the ultimate decision of what essentially are 52 different jurisdictions. 52. Well, there's the 50 states, there's D.C., which has its own jurisdiction, and then there's the federal government.
2: While President Trump has supported federal pro-life policies, he's insisted states decide the question of abortion bans. Chad Connolly with Faith Wins says a middle ground is needed.
4: I think there's going to have to be some federal guidelines so that states like Illinois, Massachusetts, and California, and New York aren't killing babies up till birth. That's just disgusting.
2: The biggest controversy centers on the abortion pill, mifepristone. Many pro-life activists want stronger federal action, including more FDA restrictions and a closer review of its safety and distribution. They also see the mailing of abortion pills as bypassing state restrictions. Trump, though, remains largely silent on the issue, leading Marjorie Dannenfelser, the president of the Susan B. Anthony list, to declare that, quote, Trump is the problem. Those tough words seem to pay off. Last month, the president relieved FDA Commissioner Marty McCarry of his duties, in part due to the pro-life complaints over how the agency handled the drug. It should also be noted the abortion rate has risen since Roe ended, mostly due to the abortion pill, which now accounts for roughly 63% of all abortions.
4: We don't want to see Dobbs overturn Roe v. Wade and then have abortions go up in the country. We want to see some regulations, some standards, some guidelines put in place, and it starts with policy. And it really matters what happens at FDA level.
2: There's no doubt the abortion pill issue puts President Trump in a political bind because it exposes a growing tension inside his coalition. The result is a delicate balancing act. Hold on to pro-life supporters who expect more action while not reopening a national abortion battle before the midterm elections that could create political headaches his administration would rather avoid.
4: I don't know how granular he's getting into all this, but I do think in an overall sense the consultants have always thought we just got to get rid of abortion as an issue.
2: Connolly hopes the change at the FDA takes off some of the pressure.
4: I sure hope that pro-life voters see that the president and the administration are paying attention to these concerns and not just sloughing them off.
3: David, I think a key distinction has to be made. He is the most pro-life president. But when we say the most pro-life president, we're talking about his role as president. We're not saying he's the most pro-life activist, right, or a pro-life leader. We don't need him to be. We need him to do the job a president is supposed to do to help the pro-life movement achieve its goal, which, of course, is the eradication of all abortion, the protection of every unborn child. Is he leading us closer to that goal? What are the results? Absolutely. He's leading us more close to that goal than we've ever been before.
2: And the pro-life movement intends to hold him accountable each step of the way. David Brody, CBN News, Washington.
1: We'll look at how a major Christian university challenged students earlier this year to log off, unplug, and reset. and we'll hear how it affected their mental and spiritual health across the campus. We've got the story for you. It's coming out right after this. 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
5: I wanted to be a boy one week. I wanted to be a girl next week. It was constantly like that, confusion always in my mind. I always felt like I was more in tune to femininity.
6: At 16, Tommy decided it was time to give in to those desires. Now addicted to meth, he dropped out of school and began frequenting gay chat rooms and nightclubs.
5: I had an internal knowing that it was just wrong.
6: Despite his doubts, Tommy started taking female hormones and making plans to have a sex change operation. Tommy was doing drugs with his brother and sister when he felt an oppressive, paralyzing fear. Terrified, Tommy left the house and went to his mom, who had recently committed her life to Christ.
5: I had to cry out to God because I just knew in that moment that he was the only one that was able to help me. So I remember just telling him, I'm sorry of the lifestyle that I was living. I just went into this deep place of repenting and asking for forgiveness. If Jesus did it for me, he could do it for you. We all need a Savior. We all come from a place of brokenness.
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1: Technology can be a major distraction for college students. That is why earlier this year, Liberty University launched an effort to show students the risk social media poses to reaching their potential. It encouraged students to log off for the entire month of February. Charlene Aaron shows us how this digital fast was working out as students came to the end.
9: Students across campus are unplugging from social media, entertainment, and online shopping. It's all part of the school's second annual Digital Rest Initiative, which encourages them to deepen their connection with God and others instead of scrolling for hours.
10: I'm constantly getting notifications from, if it's like Instagram, social media, Facebook, text, emails, and so it's definitely hard during the day when you're trying to focus.
11: Josh Rutledge serves as Vice President of Spiritual Development at Liberty. He sees the university's initiative as disrupting the smartphone's hold on students and hopefully its connection to the national rise of certain mental health issues.
12: I don't want students to be like depressed and anxious. I want them to know the abundant life that God has for them. And if they allow the phone to dictate the terms of reality for them, then they're going to end up anxious.
11: Digital habits play a disturbing role in anxiety, a growing emotional challenge for college-age students. Research by the Barner Group shows 39% of Gen Z frequently feel uncertain and anxious about decisions, and 85% believe their generation spends too much time online. Rutledge frames the digital fast as a crucial spiritual discipline for today's tech-savvy culture.
12: This campaign is not about anti-technology. It's not even anti-phone. It's going, who is the master of it? Who's in control? Do you have control of the phone, and do you use it as a tool for your benefit, or does it have control of you?
11: Students are encouraged to disconnect from all social media while also deleting non-essential apps, something that proves to be a battle for most.
13: I came to realize that I was picking up my phone more often than I thought I was, and I was just having this habit of clicking apps that I didn't even realize I was clicking.
14: We think about how often we're in a group of people and we're all just looking at our phones together, and so I think that this rest has really helped us in connecting with people in a more real way, in the way that we were meant to.
11: To help students find encouragement during this fast, Liberty created a digital rest guide called Look Up, which includes scripture readings, devotionals, and guided prompts for reflection and prayer.
12: It's helping students step away like from it, but then also going, man, what does that look like practically in this season to really lean into prayer, to open God's word, to look at community and relationships with other people?
11: The university also purchased 300 digital devices called bricks, which blocks social media access on smartphones. These blockers have been placed in each residence hall for student use.
15: Pretty much every night before I go to bed, I tap it, and then it locks out everything except like the weather app, my calendar, my clock, and my Bible app. So like literally the only thing I can do in the morning is like look at the Bible app and like actually get up.
11: Freshman Emily Bergman says since logging off, her schoolwork has improved.
16: I've noticed I'm way more like just involved in everything, and I am doing my homework, and it's just on time, no procrastination.
11: Less phone time also leading to emotional, mental, and even physical benefits.
13: I feel much more alert. I've realized that I've been able to go to sleep a lot quicker because I'm not doom scrolling before I'm going to sleep.
16: Walking around outside without any distractions and just feeling like peace looking around, and like you just notice a lot more when you're not on your phone, like in nature and just with people.
11: Many are also experiencing spiritual renewal.
10: My time in the morning with the Lord is a lot more focused so that I can just be like, hey, Lord, what do you have for me? I'm not focusing on distractions, but I've been really focusing on more of just being quiet and listening for the Lord.
17: Your mind isn't spinning quite as fast as it was before.
11: When the digital fast ends, the school plans to conduct a campus-wide survey to measure how many students participated and the overall benefit of this large social detox experiment.
12: There's not a single student who does this for the 28 days that at the end of it will say, hey, that wasn't a good idea. I can't wait to just like dive back into doom scrolling on my phone. Like 10 out of 10 people who do this, I promise you at the end of it will go, that was worthwhile.
10: I know social media and the different apps, they aren't evil, but it's how you use them. So I'll definitely roll back how much I use them.
11: Charlene Aaron, CBN News, Lynchburg, Virginia.
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0: The veil between us and the Lord is thinnest when we're in our suffering. You know, this brain tumor that keeps coming back, craniopharyngioma you're born with. And when they diagnosed me, they gave me all of the different ways that I could deal with this tumor through, you know, these actions and prayer and exercise and just do everything I can. And the last two appointments with my physician, it shrunk. They don't shrink. They just don't. And it's, God gets all the glory. We're here by His grace and mercy. Our bodies are fragile but resilient, temporary. So we live our days joyfully. We live our days hopefully. We live our days faithfully. And in doing that, my goodness, it changes the world.
1: Every grandparent should have the Superbook Bible app because it's a way for them to connect to their grandchildren. There are so many great features. The newest one that I've discovered is the Bible verse of the day. I get a notification of that. It's a place where the children want to go on that device. It's about God, His Word, His promises, and it's fun. My name is Peggy. I'm a grandmother, and I love the Superbook Bible app.
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3: Is there a spiritual war going on around us? 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
11: 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That will do it for this edition of CBN Newswatch. 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And, of course, they are also available on YouTube. 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And, of course, you can always reach out and touch us on Facebook, Instagram, and X. We certainly love hearing from you. Again, make this a terrific Tuesday, and come on back and join us again right here tomorrow. Goodbye and God bless. Thank you for watching.
12: Did you know that Christian activity is restricted or prohibited in 53 nations? That's more than one-fourth of the world's countries. How can we help our persecuted brothers and sisters in Christ? Hello, I'm Sam Rohr with another Stand in the Gap Minute. In Hebrews 13:3, we're taught to remember those who are in prison as though in prison with them. In the early church, imprisonment was common. Paul, Peter, Timothy, and many others suffered in this way for their faith. Countless Christians still do today. We can support those in similar situations by both our prayers and how we remember them. This can include speaking out as an advocate for persecuted believers to our elected officials, as well as supporting ministries that serves the persecuted. Write a letter. Speak up. Do something. Let's remember our persecuted brothers and sisters today.

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Food gives me energy and it also helps me focus. What my family means to me is they love me for who I am. 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
20: 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In Puerto Rico, I don't know if it's a man or a woman.
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0: Well, good morning to you. I'm Jeff Coleman.
1: And I'm Deborah Pinkerton. Welcome to Morning Light.
0: We're very glad you made it. Well, more Americans say they have a positive view of Jesus than they do the celebrities who claim to represent him. But why? We'll take a surprising look at the Barna survey and one well-known Christian's warning about platform culture. I'm going to ask the panel if social media's obsession with followers and influence is actually changing the way we think about ministry or loving our neighbors.
1: Yeah. Very good topic. And here's a preview of what's coming up later in the show. Pennsylvania ranks 34th in the nation for family stability. The PA Family Institute says strong families are the center of a healthy society. This nonprofit is teaming up with a national ministry to equip churches to deal with the breakdown of families. The president of PA Family Institute is here along with a pastor.
0: That's a theme I think that's been repeating with many of our topics here. Well, a few years ago, Barna Research asked adults and teens about Christian celebrity culture. The results are pretty eye-opening. Well, 7 out of 10 people said they have a positive view of Jesus, of course. Fewer had positive opinions of celebrity pastors, mega churches, worship bands, or Christian celebrities. That's a strange combination of words, isn't it? In fact, only 1 in 4 Americans viewed Christian celebrities positively.
1: That is very interesting. Yeah. Well, Bible teacher and author Beth Moore recently reflected on what she calls the rise of platform culture. She says her own generation made speaking, writing, and ministry appear more glamorous than it is, when the reality is it's often much harder. Moore argues that God's primary concern is cultivating dependence on him.
0: Oh, that's a very refreshing comment there. Well, social media has created entirely new career paths. Surveys show that more than half of Gen Z would become an influencer if given the opportunity. Many see content creation as a legitimate profession. So, as

0: a culture built on followers and views and engagement influencing Christian ministry as well? Are we measuring success by influence or being faithful or consistent with the mission? Cynthia Lyons, Robert William, and Dr. Dan Spanger back this morning to offer a little insight. Now we come back to this topic of influence and social media quite a bit because it is now an extension of every part of our life. If you go to the barber shop, your barber is making a decision about whether to become an influencer in haircuts. Mm-hmm. And they're often building their client base on that. And you take that everywhere. Coffee shops, grocery stores. Somebody on the team is saying, you can't do it this way anymore. And so you bring that into the church world and you begin to say, well, pastor, we've got 50 people here. Right. It's time you go viral. So they take a provocative clip from a sermon. Right. How are you viewing this moment of the influencer as a profession right. in general?
1: Yeah, it's sort of like turning the consumer model, right, onto everything we do. So right. you turn everything into consumable, which I think at some point was not possible because now you have access to people so directly. And because you can hit your local neighbors and you can hit every one of them because they all have a cell phone, you can now turn this into a product that can be consumed. Mm. And certain things are wonderful to consume, but ideas and faith are don't work quite that well.
0: You're selling a lot of these shirts this morning for Veritas.
1: Yes, I'm kind of hoping this
0: probably,
1: is a new consumable.
0: Yeah. Yes, well. Cynthia, you're just wrapping up the school year now. You've been in front of classrooms. You've been in front of kids. Do you hear the idea of a profession as an influencer increasing, that this could actually be a job versus, you know, you need to be an accountant, a doctor, a lawyer, I think you'd be a great farmer.
2: Right. Well, I don't think it's the question of it could be a job. I think it is a job. I mean, and it really doesn't matter at what age. There are people, you know, you can't be out for dinner without somebody taking a picture of a meal.
0: Yeah.
2: You can't be out for
0: yeah,
2: dinner. Sure. I mean, if there's a great scripture on the screen at church, there's a lot of people, including myself, that will, I'll take a picture
0: so
2: of it.
0: So you're the problem.
2: Well, many, Jeff, have said that. Yeah. But for me, it's, I want to remember this. I want to see uh-huh. where it is. And for some, it's, that's going to be the first thing I post. Some extent, it's a blessing of a blessing and a curse. Yeah. But I think that's it is here.
0: Yeah,
2: it is absolutely.
0: So
2: here.
0: Robert, when you're looking, when you're traveling, you travel quite a bit. When you're traveling and you want to find a local church to worship at or a restaurant, how often is your part of your process of investigation going to their social media, yeah. hearing club? Do I want to sit and listen to this guy for 20 minutes or even 5 minutes? How much of the decision is made on based on that?
3: Personally, not too much.
0: Yeah.
3: Yeah. Because
0: an honest panelist. You really are.
1: Countercultural.
0: Good. Yeah. Very countercultural, Robert. Yeah.
3: In the sense that I'm here now, so I need to find a church that I would right. love to go to. So either a local friend will say, "Come with me," or something.
0: Yeah.
3: Like that. So that influences me more than going on their website.
0: So how do you then yeah. view this merger of two words, celebrity and Christian, or flip it, Christian celebrity? So there are always people that politicians, prominent people, celebrities yeah. who use the Christian faith yeah. to kind of draw an audience because Christians are good for business,
3: yes,
0: right?
3: Yeah.
0: But when it actually comes to your job is a Christian celebrity, so you sell Christian stuff. You sell Christian books. You sell Christian gear. Wear colleges. You cross promote now.
3: Yeah.
0: You know, a lot of Christian universities are using, bringing influencers to their campus,
3: yeah.
0: right? In order to, how do you view this moment when you've got the Jesus model here? And everybody agrees that's the right model, but then you've almost got this strange rise of a culture of Jesus followers who are becoming almost more famous than him.
3: Yeah, great question. Jeff, Christianity as a faith has to always be viewed on the global stage because it's not unique or particular to Western culture.
0: Yeah.
3: Christianity is across the board and in any culture. And when you look at it that way, this concept of celebrity Christian, it doesn't sit well with me. I mean, what is a celebrity mm-hmm. Christian? We're not called to seek that kind of mm-hmm. recognition.
0: Mm-hmm.
3: And now, on the flip side of that, Jesus, I think, was the greatest influence. influencer that ever lived. And so it's very much part of our Christian faith. In order to spread the gospel, we have to be influencers. So I struggle with the whole concept of celebrity Christians. You know, I really do.
0: So a person who has enjoyed quite a bit of notoriety in Christian circles has been Beth Moore, writer, conference speaker. And here's what she said. She made an apology recently. She says, if some of us made it look easy, forgive us. That's the influencer, the platforming. It never was. We had struggles at home, struggles abroad. We have failed as often as we could have succeeded. So as Christianity has become an industry, Christian music, Christian books, Christian television, all of it, right? And we're blessed to be at a TV station and network that is not driven by money, right? We're not going to break. The sponsor isn't calling us to say, hey, could you talk a little more about this or that? But that's very rare. How do you respond to Beth's statement here, Cynthia?
2: I have the utmost respect for Beth Moore. And I was, you know, a young married mother of two and going to Women of Faith and hearing the Beth Moores of the world that helped me personally in a lot of situations get through, oh, I'm not the only one that's going through it. I just think you have to look at who's speaking. You know, I agree that the Christian celebrity, whether it's Beth Moore or, you know, someone else, Beth Moore is a woman who is a Christian. It's just that her employment, her profession has taken her, you know, to in front of the cameras. And again, you said in your opening, who are we supposed to be dependent on? We are supposed to be dependent on the book. We're supposed to be dependent on our faith. I think it's an interesting statement that brings Beth to a ground level of, we should not have been the one that is standing in front of the camera going, we are all, like, we did not want to put that out there, so we're apologizing because it was not that easy.
0: So where's the line then, Dan? Where's the line between being a famous Christian who happens to be well known and then someone who is using their celebrity and creating celebrity honestly, crassly, to hawk books?
1: I think it's not unusual. I mean, there's a lot to say. It's not unusual in Christian history that this is, you know, this has happened. Political power in the medieval ages, and even in America, to be a Christian was to be in power. You could be in power. So these things always get confused in us. But I think the other part is we have to remember that these people came to influence at a time when American culture, right, had a very sincere secular push going at the same time, and the medium used to counter that was the same medium they were using. So celebrity thinkers and entertainment culture is pushing at 1,000 miles an hour, and it's all of this weight.
0: So you view it as a pushback?
1: As a pushback. I can enter the same. I think of, you know, R.C. Sproul as one of my intellectual and faith founders, and he found that the videotape and the public lecture was a way for him to enter the same arena.
0: Sure.
1: Now, what does that come with? Now, you move into that space, and it comes with now all the same hazards, right, that it sets for the secularist. But I think Cynthia makes a good point. Is it the person that comes into this and says, I sincerely bring this, and celebrity comes with it, that's God's business, but I'm going to be faithful? And I don't know if that's exact. I mean, it can be. I mean, we all have responsibility to deal with our, you know, who we are as people. But I don't know if the culture that sets that up, you can blame the person or blame the culture. I think that gets very foggy.
0: How do you guard when you're looking at, you host a podcast, when your podcast is a good podcast and you like it and it's respectable and the people, who, you think we were faithful to what we set out to do, and you're looking at it and saying, but we only got 200 views or listens, right? We didn't go viral on this one, and the temptation to go edgier, to push. Do you feel that?
1: A little bit. I don't know that we're quite that popular. But I think you make a good point, Jeff. And I think that is, how do you as an individual approach that? Every day you're going to have to make decisions. Am I being driven by a worship of God and a love for Him? Is that my pursuit, or is my pursuit? And we all face that, if not followers, which is, I think, can be more toxic to us, right? Because fame and fortune is the pharisaical problem, really, I think, that Jesus was facing. That power and influence ends up subterfuge, right? It ends up taking over the gospel. And I would say this is the line. When religion serves any other purpose, it's the problem. But when everything serves religion, you've got it right. When everything you're doing is serving God, then all those things are done rightly. But as soon as religion, your love for God, becomes the tool used to serve another purpose, that's when you've slipped into a bad place.
0: When it becomes a means to serve your lifestyle.
1: Exactly.
0: You had a thought.
2: Well, you know, the other piece that comes along with it is, if you are doing this because your faith is pushing you to do it, then all of the other outside influences that you are putting yourself out there for, that's not the matter.
4: Yeah, right,
2: because
4: right.
2: You're going to, I mean, dear Lord, I'm bringing in, you know, the name Justin Bieber to all of this, who grew up in the situation he did and then presented his life as a walk of faith and then had a fall from church, et cetera, and people went, oh, cannot believe you're doing this again.
4: Right.
2: So how strong is our faith that we can put ourselves out there, you know, social media, or is that influence, whatever it is? Then all of a sudden, you know, the rubber hits the
4: that's
2: road
4: right.
2: as
4: yeah,
2: far
4: right.
2: as where our faith and where that meets, because we're going to get pushback.
4: Yeah, that's
0: Robert,
4: right.
0: The last 30 magic seconds go to you.
3: Yes, sir.
0: Just some practical help for someone who is dreaming right now of becoming a powerful person because they have a lot of followers and likes and they want to become an influencer. But then there's this tug inside that says, maybe you should just take care of your relationship with God. 15 seconds. Huh?
3: Stay grounded in the Word and in your relationship with Christ and be humble.
0: Feet on the ground.
3: Feet on the ground.
0: Thank you, friends. Very much. Sure. Helpful conversation. Well, coming up on Morning Light, families face a lot of challenges that can either strengthen or weaken bonds. So where does Pennsylvania rank in family stability? The president and CEO of the Pennsylvania Family Institute will share details up next. You're watching Morning Light right here on Lighthouse TV.
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7: 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I'm Pastor Eric Lambert of Bethel Deliverance International Church, and I'd like to invite you to join us on the next episode of The Christian and the Culture, a program designed to help you take a closer look at the Word of God as it relates to our current climate in this world. 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
8: Welcome back. Pennsylvania ranks 34th in the nation for family stability. This is according to the 2026 Family Structure Index, a national report released by the Center for Christian Virtue and the Institute for Family Studies. Joining us is Michael Gear, the president and CEO of PA Family Institute. Thanks for being with us.
9: Great to be here, Deborah.
8: So Pennsylvania ranks 34th. Why don't you break that down for us?
9: Yeah, sure. So we at Pennsylvania Family Institute are vitally interested in the well-being of families in the Commonwealth of Pennsylvania. And our sister organization in Ohio called the Center for Christian Virtue did this national study now in the second year in a row, looking at and ranking the different states on what they call the Family Structure Index and looking at things like the fertility rate, the number of children that an adult female will have over their lifetime, looking at the marriage rate in terms of how many people in prime marriage age are married, and then also looking at the number of teens that are living with their married mother and father. And so in looking at those statistics, in Pennsylvania, we're ranked 34th in the bottom third of the country. And some of that has to do with the fertility rate. We're not even close to replacement, just 1.55. In terms of the numbers of prime-aged adults who are married, that's just a little over 50%. Now, if we go back to 1960, it was nearing 90% married. And that has a significant impact on the well-being of children, on the well-being of society, because when you have family breakdown, when you have fatherlessness and those things, you see social pathologies across the board.
8: So what do you think is happening to family stability? Why is this taking place?
9: Well, number one is sort of the denigration of marriage. There are many factors in society that say marriage is not either worth it, or people who have seen their own parents' marriages divorced, the cultural impact of things like television, of social media and those things, again, that say you can have it all, you can have all of these things. And what we find is a lot of young people reach that age of 30, 35 or whatever, hoping or wishing perhaps they would have gotten married, and suddenly realizing, wow, that the opportunities are not as much there.
8: So tell us, this change is, or this trend is something that you're trying to change. You're partnering with Communio. Let's talk about that partnership.
9: Yeah, we love this partnership. We just recently made this agreement with Communio to work with churches all across Pennsylvania to encourage the building up of families and especially of marriage. Society is looking for answers. We see this decline in these numbers that we just talked about. Are we going to just report on the bad things that are going on? Or are we going to work to rebuild, to make a difference? And so Communio comes alongside with local churches to help them develop programs that are attractive to the general population in their community. People are looking for answers about my marriage is having challenges, or I would like to get married, but how do I meet someone? All of those kinds of things are issues that the church can really sort of roll up its sleeves, coming along as mentors and helping people in their community to understand these things, and then to how to be good parents, how to be good spouse, and to learn many of these Christian principles about forgiveness, about self-discipline, all of the kinds of things that come with biblical values, infusing that into a culture that is lacking in many of those things.
8: So how will they actually equip the churches?
9: Well, we at the Pennsylvania Family Institute and through our church ambassador network are connecting with the churches to tell them, first of all, about the Communio program and about the opportunity to partner with them. Then Communio comes alongside with us to help them understand, how do you reach out to your community? How do you get a message to people who need to hear it but don't know where to get those answers? And so through that outreach and then sort of moving them up a ladder of first just getting them in the front door and letting them understand there are people here who want to come alongside them and help them, and then going from that step, then what are the specific ways that you can enhance your marriage or rebuild your marriage? And so Communio did a study, a several year study, where they involved about 90 churches in Jacksonville, Florida, to see if they could have a measurable impact on the divorce rate. And over that several-year period, they actually did see a significant measurable decline in the number of divorces in Jacksonville. And that then results in better well-being for children, better well-being for the community, and less involvement of government that usually has to step in when a family breaks apart. So many times it's the government that steps in, and we want to see it be the church that would step in more frequently in those circumstances.
8: So the ultimate goal?
9: The ultimate goal is building strong families and also introducing people to the gospel of Jesus Christ. Working with churches, that's where the ultimate solution is. Government does not have the ability to provide that solution. It can help, but it's not the ultimate solution to build strong families, but then also to change society through the gospel of Jesus Christ.
8: Yeah, sounds like a wonderful plan. Thank you so much for sharing this with us, Michael.
9: You're welcome.
8: Still to come on Morning Light, as we just heard, PA Family Institute and Communio will equip churches to help strengthen marriages and support families. Next, we'll talk with a pastor with Church Ambassador Network who will explain how this will happen statewide.
4: I'm Sandra, this is Jorge, and we were adopted in 2019. I remember when they first came to us, Michael was already a teenager. The whole cliche of, they're so lucky to have you guys, and it's
10: no. The
4: other way around. They have changed our family for the better. They chose to love us. They didn't have to. They chose us. Family.
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8: In 2025, there were more than 26,000 marriages that ended in divorce. As we just heard, PA Family Institute and Communio are working together to find ways to keep families together. Joining us is Pastor Kurt Weaver with the Church Ambassador Network. Thanks for being with us.
16: That's great to be here. Thank you.
8: Let's talk about why churches should get involved with this partnership and how it's going to really benefit the church.
16: Well, I really believe that marriage and family are the bedrock of society. And if we're going to have strong communities, we're going to be able to solve some of the issues around our state. It's going to be in strengthening marriages and families. And we believe that the church is the one who should be helping and working on strengthening marriages and families in their communities. And so with working with Communio, Communio is going to give the tools that churches need to reach out into their own community and even in their own church to be able to strengthen marriages and families and to see not only those individuals thrive, but then to also see communities thrive as well.
10: Last year, there were more than 26,000 marriages that ended in divorce. Why is it happening?
16: Well, I think the value of marriage has been lowered in our society. And there's a lot of brokenness in our world. And we all know that marriage is hard, right? Raising kids is hard. And many people, I think, lose hope. They don't have the wraparound care that they really need in helping them and giving them the tools they need to succeed in their marriages and to succeed in their parenting. And so a lot of these marriages and families crumble under that pressure. And that's where churches can play a huge role in their communities by saying, we can help. We can give the wraparound care. We can instill the gospel into your marriage and parenting and make a difference. And the churches that have worked with Communio, they've seen an uptick in attendance at their churches. They've seen marriages that were on the brink of disaster and divorce saved and strengthened. They've seen families strengthened in their parenting. And so the church has a wonderful opportunity to impact their communities in this way.
10: And what are some ways to repair these broken marriages?
16: Well, first off, I think is the gospel of Jesus Christ. That is what brings hope. That is what works in our own hearts to forgive one another. That is also the gospel of Christ gives us the value of the importance of parenting and marriage, because marriage is a reflection of the gospel itself. And so that's one of the things that can help hurting marriages. The other side that I mentioned is just giving the support that families need. Many times families feel isolated or marriages feel isolated, and they probably aren't getting the greatest counsel from our secular society or how to heal their marriages. So it really is the faith community that can step in and help and solve some of the issues that these marriages are going through.
10: Yes, and I mean, there are so many different activities and different groups and churches that are there to really support marriages, I believe.
16: Yeah. In fact, one pastor who's working with Communio out in Ohio, he told his congregation, he said, listen, this is not just for broken marriages. Our marriage ministry is not just for broken marriages. It's for all marriages. And he says, that's just what we do as a church. What we do is we're constantly working on our marriages. And that's so good because we're all needing to strengthen our marriages. We're all needing to learn how to be better parents. And so if we kind of make it, we normalize that it's not just for marriages in crisis, but we're always wanting to make our marriages better. And that's what Communio does with churches, and that's why churches should be involved with the Communio program that we're offering around the state.
10: And what Michael had said about what happened in Florida, definitely an increase of marriages staying together and not divorcing. So it's a matter of basically transforming lives.
16: Yeah. In Jacksonville, they saw a 20% increase in church attendance. Boy, wouldn't that be amazing here in our state? That would make a huge difference if you think about all the social services, if you think about foster care, if you think about addiction issues and homelessness and fatherlessness and all these social areas could really be healed by strengthening marriage and family. And that is the church's role to help fix those things through Christ.
10: Yeah, I love your energy. Thank you so much. We appreciate this.
16: Thank you very much.
10: To learn more about the Family Stability Report or the new partnership with Communio, check out pafamily.org. Stay with us. We're back right after the break.

0: 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This is Morning Light, a different kind of conversation. 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
1: Welcome back. Well, late last month, I had the privilege of meeting and worshiping alongside more than a dozen Iranian refugees. The setting was the basement of a Christian training center in Istanbul, Turkey. Most of them are still deeply connected to their families back in Iran. Some had family members attending or leading illegal worship services in their home that very morning. I saw some of those services on WhatsApp. The consequences of declaring faith in Jesus, brutal, often deadly. For their safety, these are the only photos I was able to take. The simple arrangement of elements for communion. I can't share their names or faces, but I can report the intensity and love for each other and for their beloved country. I can also tell you they've asked for your prayers here in America, not for protection alone or safety, but for the good news to spread far deeply into the walls of the Islamic Republic. That's our prayer for Iran today. For Deborah and the entire Morning Light team, I'm Jeff Coleman. Thanks for watching. Now go check on your neighbors. Pray for our troops, and we'll see you again, God willing, very soon.
2: Do you remember the old gospel hymn, "Count your many blessings, name them one by one, and it will surprise you what the Lord has done"? Well, when you are rejoicing in your blessings, what are those blessings? Join us this week on Stand in the Gap as we look at the last beatitude or the last blessing on Jesus' Sermon on the Mount, and it may not be the same kind of blessing that you and I are used to rejoicing in.

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1: If you're going to show that the gospel transformed you, you can't be a rebellious wife. There's the assumption that something in Christ is now possible that apart from Christ was not possible or not likely.
2: What in the world makes us so embarrassed about the gospel? I determined to know nothing among you except Jesus Christ and Him crucified.

We have found ourselves now in the fifth chapter of Ephesians in a section that deals with marriage. We're going to be looking at that this morning with particular attention to the husband. So this is your day, men, to hear from heaven about your responsibility as a husband. Let me read chapter 5 of Ephesians, starting at verse 22 and down through verse 33. This is the divine design and order for a marriage that can be, in spite of fallenness, a grace of life. Wives, be subject to your own husbands as to the Lord. For the husband is the head of the wife, as Christ also is the head of the church, he himself being the Savior of the body. But as the church is subject to Christ, so also the wives ought to be to their husbands in everything. Husbands, love your wives, just as Christ also loved the church and gave himself up for her, so that he might sanctify her, having cleansed her by the washing of water with the word, that he might present to himself the church in all her glory, having no spot or wrinkle or any such thing, but that she would be holy and blameless. So husbands ought also to love their own wives as their own bodies. He who loves his own wife loves himself. For no one ever hated his own flesh, but nourishes and cherishes it, just as Christ also does the church, because we are members of his body. For this reason, a man shall leave his father and mother, and shall be joined to his wife, and the two shall become one flesh. This mystery is great, but I'm speaking with reverence to Christ and the church. Nevertheless, each individual among you also is to love his own wife, even as himself, and the wife must see to it that she respects her husband. Now, backing up to verse 18, just to remind you, those who are Spirit-filled, verse 18, filled with the Spirit, those who are joyful worshipers, verse 19, those who are constantly thankful, verse 20, and those who are mutually submissive are the ones who are going to enjoy the richness of marriage as the grace of life. I want to pick it up at verse 25 and the duty of the husband. And it's so simple and impossible to misunderstand. One command, husbands, love your wives. Nothing about authority there. Nothing about dominance, nothing about ruling, nothing about subjecting, nothing about commanding. Husbands, love your wives. That defines the kind of headship in a marriage that God desires. Obviously, it's never abusive, it's never overbearing, it's never inconsiderate, it's never thoughtless, it's never harsh, it's never unkind. So husbands, it's pretty simple. The responsibility is to love your wives. That's the command. And this is to be generated by the husband. Understand, the command is to the husband to love. It says nothing about the wife, whether she's lovable or not, or whether she's occasionally lovable, or rarely lovable, or never lovable. It doesn't change the command. Because the command is to love your wives. What do you mean, love your wives? Oh, this is what I mean. Verse 25, just as Christ also loved the church. Wow, that sets the standard pretty high. Love your wives as Christ loved the church. What kind of love was that? Well, he proved his love for us while we were enemies. He loved us when we were unlovable. He loved us when we were rebellious. He loved us when we were full of hatred. He loved us when we were wretched, vile, sinful. That's the kind of love. This is not love that is won by the object. This is love that is given in spite of the failures of the object. Chrysostom, the golden mouth preacher in the 4th century church, wrote this: hear the measure of this love.
If it be needful that you should give your life for her, or be cut to pieces 1,000 times, or endure anything whatever, refuse it not. Christ bought his church and brought his church to his feet by his great love, not by threats nor any such thing. So do you conduct yourself toward your wife. He understood exactly what this is saying. Love your wife? How do I love my wife? What do you mean by that? I mean, love your wife as Christ also loved the church. That's the model and that's the pattern, and no less than that. Now, this is just stunning in the context of the people of Ephesus and the Roman world, because Roman law basically treated women as if they were slaves. They were less than human. In fact, Cato, writing Roman law, says this: if you were to catch your wife in an act of infidelity, you may kill her without a trial. But if she were to catch you, she would not venture to touch you with her finger. She has no such right. Well, that's the role of women in ancient Rome. So what God is saying through the Apostle Paul is shocking. Love your wives, and love them as Christ also loved the church. This sets the standard so high. There are several considerations with regard to defining this love over in 1 Peter 3. If you look at it for just a moment, 1 Peter 3, 7. You get a little more insight into it, and we looked at this briefly last week. You husbands, in the same way, and these are some of the ways that love expresses itself, live with your wives first in an understanding way. This love demands understanding, knowledge, some translations say, knowing her sensitivity, knowing her feelings, knowing her needs. This is not some macho, independent, insensitive kind of dominance that we're talking about, but rather it is living in a way that displays the fact that you are in touch with the depth of her understanding, her feelings, her thoughts, her desires. Secondly, it calls not only for such consideration, but even for chivalry, as with someone weaker, since she is a woman. Not weaker intellectually, not weaker in terms of wisdom, not weaker in any spiritual sense. But by God's design, man is stronger. He is the protector. He is the provider. He is the source of security and strength in the union. She should know that. She should feel protected. She should feel secure. You are her knight in shining armor. And then thirdly, not only consideration and a measure of chivalry, but you should show her honor. So this love encompasses showing honor as a fellow heir of the grace of life. In other words, you're treating her like a believer. You're treating her like it's the communion of the saints. So what does it mean to love the way Christ loved the church? Okay, he's going to tell us. First, verse 25. He gave himself up for her. He gave himself up for her. That's where it starts. It is self-sacrificing loves. The Spirit-filled husband loves his wife, not for what she can do for him, but for what he can do for her. That kind of love seeks only her joy, only her fulfillment, only her spiritual benefit. That's how that love works. And that's the way Christ loved, right? Philippians chapter 2, he didn't hold on to what he had in glory, equality with God, but he took on the form of a servant, humbled himself to death, even death on the cross. Why did he do that? It was condescending sacrifice for the objects of his
divine love. A real love is never tyrannical. A real love is always sacrificial. This is a Christ-like love. You have to find every possible way that you can demonstrate setting yourself aside for the sake of your spouse. It's love that is that selfless. It really involves the death of self. This is the key to a good marriage, is the death of self, particularly the death of self in the husband, so that he is characterized by the love that is defined in Scripture in 1 Corinthians 13. You remember this, right? Love is patient. Think of this in your marriage. Love is patient. Love is kind. It is not jealous. Love does not brag. It is not arrogant. Does not act unbecomingly. It does not seek its own. Is not provoked. Does not take into account a wrong suffered. Does not rejoice in unrighteousness, but rejoices with the truth. Love bears all things, believes all things, hopes all things, endures all things. Love never fails. Okay, that's divine love. That's the kind of love that's shed abroad in our hearts by the Holy Spirit through salvation, and that is how a husband is to love his wife. And by the way, all of those things that I read out of 1 Corinthians 13 are verbs, not static nouns. He's not describing love as if you could take a snapshot. He's showing it as if it's a video. It's a way of life. It's help and humble service as a continual flow of life. Death to self is critical, and that's a spiritual reality, right? Take up your cross and follow me. Die daily, be crucified with Christ, look not on your own things. Now this is really the starting point of this kind of love. You've got to do away with yourself. You might think about it this way. Here's how you could describe dying to self. When you are forgotten or neglected or purposely set aside, and you sting and hurt with the insult of the oversight, but your heart is happy being counted worthy to suffer for Christ, that is dying to self. When your good is evil spoken of, when your wishes are crossed, your advice disregarded, your opinions ridiculed, and you refuse to let anger rise in your heart or even defend yourself, but take it all in patient, loving silence, that is dying to self. When you lovingly and patiently bear any disorder, any irregularity, any annoyance, when you can stand face to face with folly and extravagance and insensibility and endure it as Jesus did, that is dying to self. When you are content with any food, any offering, any clothing, any climate, any society, any solitude, any interruption by the will of God, that is dying to self. When you never care to refer to yourself in a conversation or record your own good works or itch after commendation, when you can truly love to be unknown, that is dying to self. When you see another prosper and have his needs met and can honestly rejoice with him in spirit and feel no envy nor question God while your own needs are far greater and in desperate circumstances, that is dying to self. When you can receive correction and reproof from one of less importance than yourself and humbly submit inwardly as well as outwardly, finding no rebellion and no resentment rising in your heart, that is dying to self. I read that to you because I want you to understand the range of dying to self is vast. So first of all, if you're going to love your wife as Christ loves the church, it's a sacrificial love. Secondly, it's a purifying love. Go down to verse 26. Christ loved the church and gave himself up for her so that he might sanctify her, having cleansed her by the washing of water with the word, that he might present to himself the church in all her glory, having no spot or wrinkle or any such thing, but that she would be holy and blameless. This is the model. This is the standard. You are not only to sacrifice for her, but you are to be the instrument that God uses to sanctify her
Set her apart from sin, which means you don't lead her to do things that are sinful. You don't hit the hot buttons that start arguments because you're angry and trigger hostility with her. That's inducing sinful response. Why? Because you are committed, as Christ was, to the glory of His church. I love that. The church in all her glory, in doxon, all her splendor. The word could be translated real beauty. And the real beauty of a woman is that inward beauty, right? That's back to 1 Peter again. Not the clothing that she wears and the jewelry, but the hidden beauty of the heart. So you are concerned with her true beauty, which means you're concerned with her true purity. You desire that she be without spot. Stain is the word in the Greek, or wrinkle, which means a flaw, or any such thing. You don't want anything to mar the beauty of your wife, and the beauty of her of your wife is defined at the end of verse 27 as holy and blameless. Christ purifies His church by washing His church with the Word, and that is the role of the husband, to be the cleansing instrument using the Word of God to wash his wife so that her true beauty can be seen. Jesus prayed, "Sanctify them by thy truth. Thy word is truth." The word is the sanctifying agent. The word cleanses. Christ loves his church enough to sacrifice himself for it and to then go on cleansing his church so that she would be without spot or wrinkle and holy and blameless. What a beautiful picture of how a husband is the sanctifying instrument of the Spirit of God for his wife. So sacrifice and purity mark Christ-like love. And there can't be any less standard than this. Christ is the standard and his love for the church. There's a third thing to say about this. We are to love our wives not only in a sacrificing and purifying way, but in a caring way. And that's what we see in verses 28 to 30. So husbands ought also to love their own wives as their own bodies. In other words, you are one flesh. You're to love your wife as your own body. He who loves his own wife loves himself. In other words, if you want the best for yourself, then love your wife, because you really are inseparable from her. And her contentment and her reciprocating love will be your greatest joy. No one ever hated his own flesh, verse 29 says, but nourishes and cherishes it just as Christ also does the church. And here we're back to Christ again. In the same way that Christ cherishes and nourishes his church, in the same way that he desires the best, that he offers continual care. You know, I think about the fact that he has given us all things that pertain to life and godliness. I think about earlier in the book of Ephesians, how much does Christ love us? He loves us enough, if you look at chapter 1, that he chose us before the foundation of the world, that he adopted us, that he redeemed us, verse 7, that he forgave us. And all of this he lavished on us. This is lavish care. We have been blessed, verse 3, with every spiritual blessing in the heavenly places in Christ. That's what this is talking about. Bless your wife. Sacrifice for her. Be a purifying instrument of God in her life. And lavish her with all
possible blessings. Marriage is difficult. We get it. We all have the same challenges. Society strikes against us. Satan's coming against us. Our own flesh makes it hard. But here are the patterns. And the assumption is, if you are commanded to do with your wife what Christ does in loving His church, that you have the power to do that. And of course, Romans 5 says God has shed His love abroad in your heart through His Holy Spirit. Now there's one final point here that just sums up what we've already said, and it's in verse 32. I described the manner of love like Christ had for His church. But here is the motive. Here is the motive. Obviously, there's a motive for your own self-fulfillment, for your own well-being, for your own joy, for your own happiness, and by the way, for the happiness of your children. Your children are only going to be as happy as you are content in your marriage. You set the tone. If you love the way Christ loved the church, men and women, if you submit the way the church submits to Christ, your children will be in the most healthy environment to most readily embrace the truth of the gospel. But there's another thing beside just having a happy home that comes with this, and it's in verse 32. This mystery is great. This is a secret now to be revealed, not revealed before in Scripture. What is the mystery? The mystery is, I'm speaking with reference to Christ and the church. The mystery is this, that Christ and His relation to the church is the symbol that is demonstrated in marriage. So you have responsibility not only for your own joy and happiness and that of your children and everybody else who intersects with your life, but you are given a responsibility to show the world the relationship between Christ and His church as demonstrated in your marriage. Think about that. Think about that responsibility. That is the motive. And if you come short of that, you have failed in what is a great, great opportunity. It's a great sacred secret now revealed that Christian marriages can demonstrate to the world the relationship between Christ and His church. Submissive, obedient wife, fulfilling all the responsibilities of love for her husband and her children, a loving husband who is sacrificial, purifying, caring, and faithful. This is the picture of marriage that demonstrates the relationship of Christ to His church. I guess the question in the end then is, we need to ask ourselves, The closer people get to our marriage, do they get closer to seeing the relation between Christ and His church? Because that's the responsibility. It's a high calling. Being married is a very high calling. It's the grace of life. Don't embark upon it lightly, but when you do, understand that as a believer, you have now been given the responsibility to unfold the mystery of the relationship between Christ and His church, so that marriage is not only in itself a marvelous reality, but it is symbolic of the work of Christ and His love for His church. So we have to think about whether our marriage demonstrates that. And that takes us to verse 33. And this is just a summation. And after all of this, each individual among you, let's get back to the beginning. Love his own wife even as himself. And we're back to love. And the wife must see to it that she not obeys, but that she respects her husband. What we're talking about in a marriage is not dominance and submission. We're talking about love and respect. Okay? We're talking about love and respect.
Those are the defining summary words. Love and respect. Love and respect will make a blessed marriage and a wonderful testimony of Christ and His church. Next to coming to Christ and your salvation, the most important decision you'll ever make is who you marry. Because it's a lockdown situation, and that's the way God designed it to be for life. But He also designed it to be for love and blessing and fulfillment. In fact, the Bible calls marriage the grace of life. It's the best that life has to offer on a human level. And if that marriage is in Christ, then it has all the blessings of God that comes with salvation being shared by two people. So I just celebrated 60 years of marriage to Patricia, and God has given me the best that He could ever have given me, the perfect mate for my life, to strengthen me and support me and love me and care for me and invest in the children. Patricia's been really amazing. She's been a model. She's been a Proverbs 31 woman. But in addition to that, when I think about

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On behalf of John MacArthur, thank you for joining us today. We'll see you next time on Grace to You.

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Just as we cannot see the wind but feel its effects, we can experience the invisible hand of God at work in our lives. 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

Hello and welcome to another Stand in the Gap program. As Pastor Isaac Crockett and I continue our walk through the Sermon on the Mount, starting specifically with the nine truths identified by Jesus Christ to his disciples as recorded in Matthew chapter 5. Now, thus far in this 10-part series, we've presented an overall consideration as what is perhaps the most famous sermon ever preached. Then, taking each beatitude one at a time, we've examined them in light of Jesus' instruction, considering not just the words, but the purpose for the words intended not only for the disciples in that day, but true disciples in our day. In case you've not been able to view the prior programs, let me share now the highlights in review. Each beatitude begins the same way. Blessed are. Each has a singular focus, such as poor in spirit or mourning or meekness. And as you can note in the first three. Now, for each of these, as we've learned, Jesus identified character traits or identifiable marks of every true disciple of Christ. He did not simply present an achievement list of goals to be attained so as to get God's favor. We've learned that Jesus' goal was to train up men and women to be his devoted followers who would become molded to think like, act like, and possess attitudes like Christ. Now, in all of these Beatitudes, we've learned that Jesus was teaching a new way of approaching life and living. And when lived out, persecution from the world would come. And as we'll learn today, pushback from the world will become personal. We've learned, in addition, that when a true follower of Christ, a disciple, is living a changed and Christ-like life, there will be both temporal and eternal rewards, as can be seen with each beatitude. Now, today's beatitude number 9 says this: Blessed are you when others revile you and persecute you, for your reward will be great in heaven. Now, like all of these beatitudes, each of them are essential. One builds on top of another, and together they set the stage for the lengthier part.